That's the Homeland Quartet bringing us into this second hour of Saturday Night Sing. Welcome in. I'm your host, Damon DePew, and you're listening to WHCB 91.5 FM, The Blessing. What a privilege and honor it is to be here tonight to point you to Jesus, the author and finisher of our faith, the best friend we've ever had. Coming up, here's King's Highway.

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0: since the Bible is the Word of God, since it does reveal the character of God, since it alone describes salvation and eternal life, since all these things are true of God's Word, how important is it to know what every word of Scripture means? 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

That's the Mark Double Family on Saturday Night Sing. Well, we got a few more songs we want to play for you. We got another 15 minutes of great Southern gospel music, some old and new and a mixture of in between, but it's all about Jesus, and it's all about encouraging you with the good news of Jesus Christ, and that is that he came to save sinners, of whom I'm chief. And I'm so thankful that he loves us just the way we are, but he refuses to leave us that way. He wants to make us brand new, and he wants to do that for you. If you've never experienced that, there is no better time than now to call upon the name of the Lord. Coming up, here's a group called Covenant.

0: With SRN News, I'm Mary Rose. The U.S. military says it has launched new airstrikes against Iran to swiftly punish the country's Revolutionary Guard for an attack in Jordan that killed two American service members, left one more missing, and four requiring hospitalization. U.S. Central Command said Saturday the strikes were designed to further degrade Iran's ability to restrict the traffic of oil tankers through the Strait of Hormuz. The waterway accounted for roughly 20% of global oil supplies before the war. Heavy smoke has moved into more areas from the Great Lakes to the Mid-Atlantic.
1: Warnings of dangerous air quality conditions are expected to remain in effect through Saturday across a wide swath of the U.S. as heavy smoke from uncontrolled wildfires in Minnesota and Canada blankets even more of the Mid-Atlantic region, including Washington, D.C. In New York City, public health nurse Barbara Glickstein says people should take precautions.
2: I wish more people were wearing masks and little babies and children were inside.
1: The National Weather Service says smoky conditions won't be gone anytime soon as fires continue to burn largely unchecked. I'm Lisa Dwyer.
0: A member of President Trump's cabinet says he is ready to go after voter fraud.
3: Homeland Security Secretary Mark Wayne Mullen talked about election fraud.
4: If you are an illegal or you're voting illegally, we will hunt you down. We will find you.
3: In a White House briefing, Mullen also threatened fines, even prison time, for state election officials who refuse to hand over sensitive voter data. Ed Donahue, Washington.
0: Hyundai is recalling over 47,000 Kona SUVs for a defect with the rear center seat belt. The National Highway Traffic Safety Administration says the recall covers many vehicles.
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Hello, everybody. I'm Greg Patton in the New America. Until people can comprehend the true nature of man, that being that we're not good but have depraved hearts, Jeremiah 17:9. Yeah, our heart is deceitful. It's above all things desperately wicked. Who can understand the heart of man? Let me help you. 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I'm Greg Patton. I can't wait to share all of these things with you.

that's none other than the timeless sound of the Happy Goodmans. I believe he's coming back. And don't you? I believe it's just any moment now. And even a fool can see this old world's about to fall. But until then, we'll just keep right on going. I'm so thankful for people like the Happy Goodmans who've been gone for many years now. But I'm thankful for their witness and their stand and the way they live their lives and as holy and pleasing unto the Lord. And God used them in a great, great way. And thankful we're able to play them even to now. And it's still a blessing. It still blesses today. Coming up, here's a great group from right here in East Tennessee. Here's our very own Phillips and Banks.

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Boy, that's a good one right there. We hadn't played that one in a while. That's Gold City right here on Saturday Night Sing. Well, just want to jump in here and say, hey, thank you for listening. Thanks for making us a part of your evening. But we got another hour and 15 minutes of great Southern gospel music we want to bring to you. And we just wanted to say, hang in there. And if you're turning in for bed, we'll just keep right on going. And if you're staying up with us, I'll meet you at 10:55. Here's the Crab Family.

0: With SRN News, I'm Mary Rose. The U.S. has launched more airstrikes on Iran after the deaths of two American service members yesterday. U.S. Central Command announced today the new strikes were launched at the president's direction and are aimed at punishing Iranian forces who launched attacks on U.S. soldiers last night. Two service members were killed in an Iranian attack in Jordan, and one remains missing. Former Deputy National Security Advisor K.T. McFarland is weighing in on election integrity concerns.
1: Following President Trump's address on election integrity, former Deputy National Security Advisor K.T. McFarland says foreign adversaries are increasingly using technology and social media to influence Americans and shape public opinion.
2: One great strength of America is our elections, right? We choose our own leaders. But it's in some ways the greatest weakness, especially in an era of social media, because they can scramble with our brains, whether it's China using TikTok to feed a certain narrative. So they're it's like a disinformation campaign.
1: McFarland appeared on Salem News Channel with Larry O'Connor. Willie Nelson, The White House.
0: A massive fire in Norway.
3: Authorities say the largest residential fire in modern Norwegian history has destroyed over 100 homes. The fire started Friday in a townhouse in Drammen, about 21 miles southwest of Oslo. The fire then spread to nearby forests. As firefighters continue to battle the blaze, the Norwegian Directorate for Civil Protection confirmed that it is the largest fire of its kind in modern times for Norway. NRK, Norway's public broadcaster, says hundreds of people have evacuated to a center. So far, no residents are reported missing. I'm Lisa Dwyer.
0: Health experts are warning people to be wary of all that wildfire smoke moving down from Canada. This is SRN News.
4: WHCB, Bristol, Kingsport, Johnson City, 91.5 FM. We are here to remind you of God's grace and goodness. We're here to remind you to enjoy yourself today in Christ Jesus. You can have a wonderful time just thinking about what God has prepared for you, not only in the afterlife, but here in this life. He said he came that we might have life and have it more abundantly. And I'm praying for the abundant life for you.

That's Mr. Jonathan Wilburn bringing us into this fourth hour of Saturday Night Sing. Welcome in. I'm your host, Damon DePue, and you're tuned into WHCB 91.5 FM, The Blessing, Bristol, Kingsport, Johnson City. 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But first, here's my friends, the McLaughlins.

This is Saturday Night Sing on WHCB 91.5 FM, The Blessing. I have thought about this song for weeks now. Here is Tony Gore and Majesty with Outside the Gate, right here on Saturday Night Sing.

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That's a great group. That's a great family, the Wisnes, right here on Saturday Night Sing. Well, we're going to keep moving right along. You're tuned in to WHCB 91.5 FM, The Blessing. Here's the Chuckwagon Gang.

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Well, that was the Palmetto State Quartet right here on Saturday Night Sing. Got a few more songs we want to play for you. And one of them including the Greens singing The Unseen Hand, which absolutely will bless your heart. Thank y'all for staying up with me this late. If you're just driving through and maybe just tuning us in, hey, this program's for you, and we stayed up for just for you. We want to bless you and tell you about Jesus. Miss Thomas, thanks for staying up with me. I love you, and I hope you have a great night's sleep. And now may the Lord bless you and keep you. May the Lord make his face to shine upon you, lift his countenance upon you, and give you his peace. Here's Barry Roland and Deliverance.

joy to be with you tonight, and thank you for all of your prayers and your support. And we meet a lot of you every week that tell us that you listen, and that makes us want to do a better job. And I hope you'll have a good church service in the morning. Be praying for your pastor and asking God to bless him and encourage his heart, and that he'll be used of the Lord tomorrow to be a blessing to you, and that souls will be saved. And until we meet again, whether in the air or on the air, this is JW saying good night. I love you. Have a good night's sleep. Be found in church tomorrow, and meet us again next week right here at 91.5 FM. Good

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1: The following contains mature themes. Parental guidance is suggested. How do you do? It's often said, if you go looking for trouble, you'll find it. But for some, trouble finds them. Some are born into it, shaped by circumstances they never chose. The woman in this story was one of those. Raised in a broken home with little guidance or hope, she faced adult burdens far too young, and her life soon spiraled downward. It would be easy to think she didn't care, but that would be wrong. Because beneath the ruin was a heart still capable of change, a change that was everlasting when her heart, her mind, her very life were unshackled.

0: Nina, would you stop sweeping? You make me feel like I don't keep the house clean enough.
1: I'm gonna have a baby soon, Mom. I need it to be safe.
0: I know you're gonna have a baby, but you make it seem like I've never cleaned the place. I do the best I can.
1: And now I'm doing the best I can. I can't believe you're upset that I'm cleaning up a bit.
0: You never did it before.
1: Bruce and I want our baby to be able to breathe when he or she comes to live here.
0: Bruce wants. He's controlling you, him and his parents.
1: Mom.
0: And that church.
1: His parents and that church have done more to help us than you and Dad have.
0: Stick with him if you want to ruin your life.
1: For real, Mom? You're smoking around your pregnant daughter and you think Bruce is the problem? You probably think I should get another...
0: I saved your life.
1: No, you didn't. I still have to live with that every day. It's too painful.
0: You don't know how hard it is to raise a child.
1: No, but I'm going to find out. And you're not going to stop me this time.
2: 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Pacific Garden Mission is the oldest continuously operating gospel mission in the country, meeting the needs of thousands of lives each year. Men, women, and children come through our doors every day looking for food, warmth, and direction. Our counselors minister to their spiritual needs, directing them to the one who sticks closer than a brother, which is what this program celebrates. Now for broadcast around the earth, here is episode number 3940 in the series Unshackled, the program that makes you face yourself and think. In our last show, we met a young girl who was molested and made pregnant by an uncle, then forced by her parents to have an abortion. When we pick up her story at age 16, she is pregnant again, but committed to having the baby. Will a loving boyfriend be enough? Find out as we continue with part two of the true story of Serena Dykeson, right now on Unshackled.
1: Mom and Dad never liked my boyfriend, Bruce. Mom thought he was controlling, probably because he showed more interest in me than they did. I'm sure they thought it was his idea to keep the baby, but that was all me. After my parents made me get an abortion when I was 13, I decided there was no way I was ever going that route again. Fortunately, Bruce supported that decision, as did his church.
3: And we ask your blessing on our meal, on our congregation, and our time this afternoon. In Jesus' name, amen.
4: Amen.
3: All right, folks, don't let it get cold.
4: Why don't you sit down, Serena? I'll grab you a plate.
5: Sounds good. You're okay with that?
3: Hey, now, why don't you both sit for a minute? I'll fix you a couple plates.
4: You don't have to do that, Pastor.
3: I know I don't. Humor me. You two could use a break.
1: Everyone's been so nice at the church.
4: Yeah. That stuff they got us at the baby shower is going to help a lot.
1: I'm not used to this support. My family's pretty well checked out.
4: I suppose we do look like we could use a break. Maybe you should cut back on your hours at the gas station.
1: You should talk. You look wiped out.
4: Balancing my job and graduating in a couple months. But I can't quit. We need the money.
1: I know.
4: We still need to figure a few things out. Where we're gonna live and stuff.
1: Bruce was right. There was a lot we needed to figure out. He was finishing his senior year of high school. I was in my sophomore year. And we were broke as a joke. And then, there was my family.
0: I'm telling you, Serena, you're having that baby today.
1: It's just Braxton Hicks contractions, Mom. I've been having them all week.
0: You need to call Bruce. Have him come get you so you can get to the hospital.
1: It's Sunday morning. He's at church, where I should be.
0: Except you're about to have a baby.
1: If I go to the hospital now, they're just gonna send me back home. Bruce is coming over after church. We'll figure it out then. Bruce arrived after church, and we hung out around the house. The contractions continued, and at about 9:30, I gave in to my mom and went to the hospital. It was a good thing, too. Our daughter was born at about 11:30. After her delivery, there was so much joy in the hospital room. All the stress and tension with my parents was, for the moment, taken away by a healthy, beautiful baby girl. Unfortunately, that perfect moment in time couldn't last. I brought her home with me so Bruce could concentrate on the last couple months of high school.
6: She's my granddaughter. I'm not gonna let anything happen to her.
1: I'll keep her with me, Dad. It'll be all right.
6: What's the matter? You don't trust me.
1: Are you kidding me? I mean, are you really asking me that?
6: Don't answer that.
1: Dad, just stop. Hello? Oh, hi, Mr. Dykeson. It's Bruce's dad.
6: Tell him to stop calling here.
1: Shh. What? No, not you. Yes, of course you can come see your granddaughter.
6: I don't want them in my house.
1: Oh, you heard that? That's okay. I can meet you outside. Nope. No problem at all.
6: Give me the phone.
1: Dad?
6: Mr. Dykeson, listen to me. We don't want you here. Leave my daughter alone. Oh, she's my granddaughter, too. Oh, and this is my... Oh, is that so? Well, you're not coming into my house.
1: Wow, Dad. You just yelled at the nicest guy in the world. The guy who never argues with anyone. The guy who cares more.
6: What?
1: He cares more than you do.
7: Things weren't going to get better with my parents, so I made a tough choice. I moved out of their house and filed with the state for emancipation. I took our daughter and what little I had and moved into a bed and breakfast that was owned by friends of Bruce's parents. Not surprisingly, that didn't take care of all the stress. Even though Bruce was a pretty good father and he tried to be as hands-on as possible, we still had a lot of disagreements on how to raise her. I mean, how could we not? We both were raised very differently. Our wedding took place on the same day as Bruce's graduation from high school.
4: Relax, they'll be here.
1: You don't know that. My parents have probably never set foot in a church.
4: Serena.
1: Mom said they didn't have clothes to wear. As if that's a reason to miss your daughter's wedding.
4: I know you're stressed out. Whatever happens, it'll be okay.
1: Will it?
4: If you and me leave together and we're still on speaking terms, that's a win.
1: Yeah. Well.
6: Serena?
1: Dad? Mom?
4: Told you.
1: Dad, I've never seen you in a suit before.
6: Your old man cleans up okay.
1: Thank you.
4: Hi, Mr. and Mrs. Lemaire.
6: Bruce?
4: I don't mean to rush this, but my best man has a shift at McDonald's he needs to get to. And no, that's not a joke.
6: Sure. Sure. Where do we go?
1: Left side, in the front row.
7: Somebody told us that the first 5 years of marriage were the hardest. Ours included Bruce getting better job opportunities, me graduating high school, and having another baby. A boy we named after a doctor on the show ER. In one of life's twists, the doctor who delivered our boy was the same doctor who recommended I have an abortion when I was 13. In the midst of all the good things that happened, I was still struggling with insecurities. I wasn't happy with how I looked, how we lived. You name it, I wasn't happy with it.
4: You look nice today.
1: Just today. Didn't I look nice yesterday?
4: You look great yesterday. I think I told you that you look great yesterday.
1: I'm not sure you meant it then either.
4: Wow. You used to be able to take a compliment.
1: Yeah, before I had two kids that messed up my body.
4: You look fine, Serena. You look great.
1: Say it a few more times and you might believe it.
4: I give up.
7: When our boy was five, I got pregnant again. Bruce and I were both excited about this baby. But things didn't go as we had planned. At one of the checkups, the doctor was unable to find a heartbeat.
4: Are you okay?
1: Take a wild guess, Bruce.
4: I'll take that as a no.
1: Are you okay with this? With losing a baby?
4: No, not at all.
1: It's not gonna hurt you to show some emotion.
4: Just because I don't holler or throw stuff around doesn't mean I don't feel bad, Serena. This hurts me too.
1: Yeah, right.
7: I started to resent Bruce after that. I read his self-control as detachment and thought he didn't care about me or the baby we lost. When a guy in our neighborhood, Henry, was charged with sexually abusing children, I went nuts. I mean, this guy had been in our house, around our children. It could have been our kids. It bothered me that Bruce didn't seem to care. At least not as much as I did.
4: Just calm down. We can talk about this.
0: Talk about what? He was fooling around with kids. He needs to be put away or executed.
4: Executed? Does Indiana have the death sentence anymore?
0: It should.
4: Okay, fine, Serena. But remember, hell is forever.
0: Good. I hope he never...
4: What's wrong? What's going on?
7: It's me. Something's wrong.
4: Come on. We're going to the hospital.
7: That pain I had was a ruptured ovary. They performed an ultrasound and saw my pelvis was full of blood. Without surgery, I would die. So, they removed the ovary. Not long after, because of continued pain, they told me they thought I had endometriosis. And we made the tough decision to have a complete hysterectomy. I'd always wanted more children. But now that door was closed forever.
4: Do you think that's a good idea? I mean, you're still recovering from surgery.
0: I drink it because it takes away the pain. If you ever felt anything, you'd probably drink too.
4: Come on, Serena. This isn't you. Your kids need you. So do I.
0: You don't need me, Bruce. You have your job. You have your church.
4: Our church.
0: Sure.
4: We're doing okay, yeah? We're not hurting like we were when we first married.
0: So why don't you get us away from the sexual predator? You heard Henry was released on bail and is back in his house?
4: Why should we move? We didn't do anything wrong.
0: And that is why I drink.
4: Serena.
7: My life was a hot mess. But it shouldn't have been. I had a husband who loved me. Two great kids. I even had a job as a therapy assistant in a nursing home, which I liked a lot. But like they say, hurt people hurt people. And I hurt Bruce.
4: Where are you, Serena? Are you coming home?
7: I'm staying with Angie for a while. I think I want you to leave me alone for a while.
4: What can I do for you? You said moving out of the neighborhood where Henry lived would fix things. It clearly hasn't. Are you still drinking?
7: Don't worry about it.
4: I'm gonna worry about it. I love you.
7: Well, maybe you shouldn't. Bruce was persistent. He really wanted us to work on our marriage. And the random acts of kindness. One day, he came over to my friend's house after a snowstorm. I watched him from the window while he cleaned the snow off my car, shoveled the driveway, just because he knew I hated the cold. Another time we had a fight on the phone and I started cussing him out, not knowing that the kids could hear everything I said. I was embarrassed. But rather than fix the problem, I kept drinking and even started using drugs. Soon I was partying and drinking every night.
8: Are you about ready to pack it in, lady? We're trying to close up.
0: I'm texting my friend for a ride. It won't be... There they are. They won't give me a ride.
8: You don't have a car?
0: I do, but I'm too...
8: Yeah, we all saw how much you drank. Tell me the truth. You were baked when you came in, weren't you?
0: Are you gonna judge me?
8: Yeah. You come into our restaurant high, spend 3 hours drinking like your life depends on
0: it. You don't know me.
8: You've been trying to get a ride home for the last hour. Yeah, we've been watching. Every time your phone rings, you get excited, and then you're disappointed that nobody will help you. It's pretty pathetic.
0: I'm finding out who my friends are, that's for sure.
8: Yeah? Well, get one of them to come over here and pick you up. I don't care where you go, but you're not going to stay here. Unlike you, the rest of us have lives we need to get on with.
7: She was right. I needed to get my life in order. The problem was, I'd messed it up so bad, burned so many bridges, that I didn't know if I could fix it. My friends wanted nothing to do with me. My parents had problems of their own, and even if they didn't, they were no help to me. Bruce? Could I call him? Or had I wrecked that relationship too badly? I stumbled out to my car. I sat there and wept. I knew I had to break free from all the garbage that was controlling me. Without hardly thinking about it, I just cried out to God. God,
9: I have nothing left but you. Please, I need your help.
7: Suddenly, I felt God's presence in a way I never had before. And I felt something else. Something I had never felt before. Hope. As I pulled into my driveway, I felt hope.
10: Bruce, were you waiting for me?
11: Yep. Come here.
10: I don't...
11: You're home, Serena. You're home.
7: Bruce held me. And my Heavenly Father also wrapped me in his arms with this feeling of comfort that I will never forget. His love lifted me out of my dark pit. I was no longer drowning. For so long, I felt dead inside. I would go through the motions of each day with such emptiness. That simple prayer I'd said brought me life. I knew right then and there that God had answered my prayer. Now that I was home, and my husband had taken me in his arms and showed me grace too, I was on my way to healing. The first time back to church was more difficult, but Bruce asked some of the men to be praying for me as I fought off an anxiety attack. As I sat there, I could almost feel the enemy's chains fall off, and I lifted my hands in worship, praising God as I hadn't been able to before.
12: Hey, babe. How's your day?
7: Eye-opening.
12: Want to tell me about it?
7: I think I have to tell you about it. It involves you.
12: Okay.
7: First, I have to apologize to you.
12: Apologize? For what?
7: As I was reading the Bible and praying today, it occurred to me that I had been placing you ahead of God. I made you my protector. I wanted you to fix everything. And it never occurred to me that you can't fix everything.
12: Wow. I never realized that you felt that way.
7: Well, that's it. You can't be my number one any longer. God has to fill those areas that you can't.
12: Well, praise the Lord. I needed you to take that pressure off me so that God could fill that space.
7: You didn't give up on me.
12: If I gave up on you, I'd be giving up on me too. And the kids. I still think we have a ways to go, but we're making it work, right?
7: We were working on a relationship and fixing the family. I still had a lot of baggage, but with God's help and Bruce being understanding, things were getting better. I still wasn't able to open up in counseling about my abortion all those years ago, or even my bitterness with Henry, the guy who had sexually assaulted kids in our old neighborhood. But in my prayer and Bible time, God showed me how to deal with that too.
12: Hang on a second, Serena. You're telling me you're not angry with Henry anymore?
7: I don't like or approve of anything he did. I'm just not going to let it control me anymore.
12: That's great. I'm really happy to hear it. What brought this about?
7: Something I read today.
12: I like where this is going.
7: It was in Lamentations, chapter 3. Here, let me read it to you. I called upon thy name, O Lord, out of the low dungeon. Thou hast heard my voice. Hide not thine ear at my breathing. At my cry. Thou drewest near in the day that I called upon thee. Thou saidst, fear not. O Lord, thou hast pleaded the causes of my soul. Thou hast redeemed my life. O Lord, thou hast seen my wrong. Judge thou my cause.
12: Good stuff.
7: God took up my case. He redeemed my life. I believe he's upholding my cause too.
12: If Henry was right here in front of you, what would you say?
7: The same thing I'd say to my Uncle Rodney. I forgive you. I cannot forget it, nor would I trust him. But I can forgive.
12: You mean it?
7: God forgave me. He's helped me with all this bitterness I've carried since I was a kid. If I can't forgive other people, then I'm just hanging on to the pain. Except now I'm the one causing the pain.
12: That's pretty deep. You are not the same girl I met on that school bus all those years ago.
7: I'm not. And I'm glad I'm not. God has changed me. I don't know how else to say it.
12: I think that says it perfectly.
7: You hear these phrases Christians use. Born again. New creation. Well, I understood what they meant now. I was different. A new person with new desires and goals. I developed a burden to help people who were hurting and in crisis. Bruce and I began working in a variety of ministries that serve those very people. God had restored our family, and He used us to help others. Life went on. In 2015, our little girl became a bride herself. In December of 2018, she and her husband were blessed with a beautiful, healthy girl. That little peanut brings us joy and laughter, a constant reminder of God's love. I sometimes think how different our lives would have been if Bruce and I had not chosen life for our lovely daughter.
12: Hey, hon, you want to go on a date?
7: I don't know. I was going to scrub the bathtub.
12: Seriously, there's a new Christian movie showing. I want to support these things.
7: Yeah, they've been getting better lately. Sure, I'll go. As long as you buy me a big bucket of popcorn.
12: Deal. I may even throw in a pop.
7: What's this movie about?
12: I don't even know.
7: What's it called?
12: Unplanned?
7: Unplanned is the true story of a Planned Parenthood employee who is now a pro-life advocate. She used her story to speak out against the industry that has taken millions of lives. If you're wondering if it was hard to watch, it was. As the credits began to scroll on the movie screen, and the audience sat in complete silence, I felt the overwhelming presence of the Holy Spirit speak to me. I knew right there in that theater that it was time to tell the rest of my story. I had been open about my past sexual abuse and counseling. So much healing had taken place in my life, but there had been one area I was not willing to approach. I knew that sharing about my own abortion was another level of shame, guilt, and trauma. I had locked that painful experience away in a vault, but Unplanned opened that area of my heart. It was as if God was gently prompting me to step out in faith and share my story too.
12: You're talking about changing the whole focus of your personal ministry.
7: I've been hiding this thing about myself for a long time, Bruce. Think of how many babies could possibly have been saved if I'd spoken out before.
12: I'm not disagreeing with anything you're saying, but are you sure this is something you can do? I mean, can you handle that all coming back to the surface?
7: I've never spoken to anybody about my abortion. Not since you and I sat in that car when I was 15. I really believe God is telling me to do this.
12: Okay. Then I won't stand in your way. How can I help?
7: I have no idea.
13: St. Joseph County Ride to Life. This is Megan.
7: Hi. Megan? My name is Serena Dykeson. Can I tell you my story?
14: Hi, Serena. My name is Cindy Michelson. I got your name from Megan.
7: Oh, yeah, hi.
14: I write a pro-life blog, and I wondered if you would be interested in writing an article, telling your personal story.
7: Oh, wow, I don't know. I mean, that's a little different from telling people in my small groups and living rooms.
14: I've heard some of it. And I think it could be powerful. You never know who needs to hear what you've gone through and how you came out the other side.
7: Yeah, I think you're right. Okay. All right, just let me know what you need me to do. I knew I needed to be obedient and share my testimony, no matter what the response might be. My story eventually made it on a few pro-life news outlets. And all of a sudden, it seemed every time I opened my social media accounts, I saw my article shared. I began to get one message after another of people thanking me for sharing my story. I was amazed at all the responses. For weeks, I would get new people reaching out to me or news sites asking if they could share my story. out of obedience, I had told my whole story, and God was using it. Through the process, I began to see the hand of God. He was directing me all along the way. The healing process continued for me in a way I hadn't thought of. God had created two lives in me that never came to live in this world, but they were real people. In a time of prayer, I had a beautiful vision of a young lady and a young man. I believe that they were my aborted daughter and the boy I had miscarried. I named the daughter Eliana Grace, and Bruce and I named our son Malachi. Now, because of what Jesus has done, I know they will be waiting for me when I go home to heaven.
2: Through several pro-life ministries, Serena Dykson has been able to reach thousands of women caught in a difficult position, considering taking the life of their babies. She and Bruce continue to share the good news of salvation through the Lord Jesus with whomever needs to hear it. And what about you, listening friend? If you understand what this salvation means, that Jesus saves, and you want to trust in Him as your personal Savior, you can. As an act of faith, communicate that to Him right now. There are no special words, but if you'd like help, you might say something as simple as, God, I know that I'm a sinner, and I know that because of my sin, I deserve to be eternally separated from You. Even though I do not deserve it, thank You for loving me and providing the sacrifice for my sins through the death and resurrection of Jesus Christ. I believe that Jesus died for my sins, and I trust in Him alone to save me. From this point forward, help me to live my life for You instead of for sin. Help me to live the rest of my life in gratitude for the wonderful salvation You have provided. Thank You, Jesus, for saving me. 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This is program number 3940. Heard in the conclusion of the true story of Serena Dykson were Angela Morris, Suzette Mayobry, Patrick Thompson, David Zarbach, and Cheryl Lynn Galimo. Original music, Don Badorf. 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Script, Darby Kern. 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

0: The Lord your God is with you. His power gives you victory. The Lord will take delight in you, and in his love he will give you new life. For these beautiful words of inspiration from the book of Zephaniah in the Bible, I greet you and welcome you to Night Sounds. I'm Bill Pierce. And tonight's program, lasting about 27 or so minutes, we just want to bring you comfort in your heart, peace in your soul and spirit. You've probably had a sort of a tough and demanding day. I'm not a preacher, nor am I a philosopher, not a pastor. Now and then people will ask me, what is Night Sounds? Well, obviously it's a radio program, but it's an experience of sharing as we come to the end of a day and possibly look forward to some rest tonight, or maybe you go to nighttime responsibilities. Wherever God in his divine providence has placed you and me tonight, we need him and we need each other. That's why I've entitled our time together tonight, Spiritual Therapy. Therapy is a healing touch. It generates peace in our souls. And one of Jesus' apostles, named Paul, spoke of the peace that passes all understanding. Tonight, if you're disturbed in your spirit, your soul, your mind, even your body, we want to be of help to you and share with you from various sources, from the Holy Scriptures, first of all, and from those of his people who have been given the gift of expression, verbally and in the printed page. One of them wrote, "Restless as a churning sea was I, roaring, boisterous, surging ceaselessly, occupied with self's intensity, rushing toward a goal I could not see. By his command, peace, be still. Christ transformed my turbulence, calmed my tossing waves, and gave me deep peace, as my driven soul was cradled in God's mystic, restful net. Deep within my soul, he dug past the shell and crust of outward sham, forming in my inmost parts a pool, hushed and clear, crystal pure and cool, to reflect his own image, to mirror his face and his grace. The highest destiny for the human soul, the ultimate of God's omniscient plan." Tonight you and I are more than how we may feel. We are spirit, soul, and body. One wrote, "The measure of your true potential is your spirit. God has always intended that you and I would live from the inside, from the spirit man in communion with the eternal Spirit of God. And without that relationship, we are limited to the potential of our souls and our bodies." And the Apostle Paul said again in his letter to the church at Rome, "The mind of sinful man is death, but the mind controlled by the Spirit is life and peace." And this mind controlled by God's Spirit, someone said, is like a fountain of life gushing forth with the potential of God through the Spirit of God. The apostle also wrote to us, "Those who live according to the sinful nature have their minds set on what that nature desires. But those who live in accordance with the Spirit, have their minds set on what the Spirit desires. Whether you're old or young, rich or poor, black or white, whatever color, a college graduate, high school dropout, you are still a treasure of potential. The measure of your true potential is hidden by the Spirit of God that can only be tapped by a relationship between your spirit and His. We can decide to discover God's concept of who we are, what we can do, what we can be, who we can be. You are a marvelous creation of God, and so am I. And our worth and value are not determined by our performance levels. Otherwise, I would not be here tonight. If I had believed my professors and teachers in school, who all but wrote me off because I wasn't able to compute on the academic system, I had to look elsewhere to learn. And it just proves to me, and I can just pass that along to you, that your potential is staggering. I couldn't talk when I was a young man. I stuttered. I was intimidated, humiliated by failure academically, but certainly not a great personality. I guess I was called a wallflower, sort of invisible. But tonight God can tap that potential in any of us as we yield to His Spirit. We are circuited to do this. The Lord didn't make us to drift. From the Garden of Eden, where man and woman disobeyed Him, we were in trouble, and tonight we feel pain and grief and sorrow because of that act of the will of the man and the woman God created, who went counter to His will for their therapy, for their well-being. You and I were not made to suffer. We were not made to drift aimlessly, but so many are tonight. I'd like to turn to the first music of our program and to let you know that there is the greatest opportunity for you to become the person God wants you to be and to exceed the person you thought yourself to be able to be, because He is with us by His Spirit and calls us right now. In fact, there's an old hymn that I'm going to ask a very exciting vocalist in his stylization named Robert Robinson to transmit to us tonight. He's a soul singer with an excellent piano in back of him, manned by Henry Weems. This may be familiar to you, the old gospel song, "There is a place of quiet rest near to the heart of God." So let's share these moments of soul expression together right now.
1: There is a place.

beautifully and sensitively delivered tonight. The voice of Robert Robinson. Henry Weems, very excellent pianist behind him there. The music of Night Sounds. I'm Bill Pierce. Thank you for joining me tonight. We're about halfway through our format already. And I'm glad you're there. Wouldn't be the same without you. I just envision one person sitting across the table, perhaps just sitting next to each other, conversing. By and large, your response comes in the form of the mails, now and then a phone call. But your response is delayed since we're on the air about 8 weeks after our recording, so this is no problem to the Lord. I mean, you would be absolutely amazed at how he suits his will and his word to the very need at that exact moment when we're on the air. Tonight's program I just entitled Spiritual Therapy. And we need our spirit and soul filled. We just meet so many things during a day that grate on our nerves. Whatever the excesses, the problems, the pain, I just hope tonight and each night we're together that we can be part of the solution in the hands of the loving Savior, Jesus Christ. Pascal, the great French philosopher, once said, "There is a God-shaped vacuum in the heart of every person that can be satisfied by none other than God himself." And that God-shaped vacuum keeps each one of us on a treadmill of sorts of restless activity, propelling us on a constant quest for identity and peace. And really, it's impossible to achieve contentment on a lasting basis through the mind, the heart, or the body. The fact of man's spiritual nature points us to evidence that he is an intensely spiritual creation. Dr. Tim LaHaye said, "In my travels around the world, I have made a special effort to examine the archaeological ruins of ancient civilizations." And he went on to say that before long, I began to recognize that the oldest of man's buildings were temples, shrines, or houses of religious worship, indicating man's universal religious hunger. And what would we think produces that hunger? It's his natural God-given spiritual instinct or nature. I understand that even certain communist leaders who brand religion as the opiate of the people have had to wrestle with the fact that man is incurably religious. And this universal search, the quest of mankind, must have a discernible cause, because just as we experience physical needs of hunger and thirst and intimacy, emotional needs such as love and mental needs are evidenced by curiosity. So, the human being has a deep spiritual need manifested by his constant quest for God. I've often repeated this quote of a psychologist I spoke with one time who said, "We all are seeking someone to love, something to do, and something to look forward to. And we're lost, really, without that. We're not whole people." And Jesus came on the scene to restore to us a true spirit of well-being. Anyone who neglects his spiritual nature does so at his own peril. Because God has given to us this part of our beings to stabilize and motivate our minds, hearts, and bodies. Those who ignore this mighty power station within themselves are dysfunctional
They may not seem like it to others, but in our hearts, we sense something that's missing. We're drifting without a rudder, a ship without a sail, in a constant calm, or even a constant stupor. God did not create us to be and remain like that. That's why he didn't leave us comfortless. He didn't leave us alone. He brought forth a solution in the man, the God-man, Jesus Christ. I think of a ship drifting in a sea, going with the current, whatever it may be, however severe, or whatever direction it might take. And again, we were not made to drift. As I think of this word drifting, I'd like to turn to a piece of music that is very poignant, with the sounds of the elements in the background by the seashore. The alto flute beautifully introducing the 16 singing men as they communicate peace with us, the danger of drifting aimlessly with the tide.

interrupting. The 16 Singing Men. Beautiful music of Night Sounds. Hi, I'm Bill Pierce, just in case we've joined you in the past few moments. Just sitting here tonight sharing with you some beautiful music and a few thoughts along the way. Love to hear from you. If you care to comment or respond to us, if you'd like some information on this ministry, our mailing address is Night Sounds, Wheaton, Illinois, 60189. In our closing few moments, Lisa Bevel to sing a song of invitation from God to you.

rest in my arms. Lisa Bevel singing for us in the closing few moments of tonight's program entitled Spiritual Therapy. In the book of Romans, chapter 12, verse 12, these beautiful words: Base your happiness on your hope in Christ. When trials come, endure them patiently, steadfastly, maintaining the habit of prayer. And Jesus said to both of us tonight through the Gospel of St. John, I have come in order that you might have life, life in all of its fullness. God has promised us satisfaction for our entire being, spiritually, emotionally, physically, mentally. He wants us to be whole in His sight. And there's no other way to comprehend this and bring it to pass but through Him, by His Spirit. Would you yield yourself to Him?

right now. Begin to realize life with a purpose. The void is shattered. God can fill that empty place with His Spirit. We'd like to uphold you in prayer. There come times in my life when I feel the need to have someone to help me to pray. If we can fill that part in your life, please allow us this privilege. We meet together here once a week as it's possible. And remember your concerns. If you send them to us, we'd be glad to take part in that with you. If we can send you a catalog on the various attendant ministries of this outreach, our mailing address is Night Sounds, Wheaton, Illinois, 60189. Many write for information. If you'd like to call us on the phone, the area is 815, the number 636-9350. May the God of all peace take you through the night and into tomorrow. Until we meet again, a peaceful good night to all of you.

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2: 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I'm Greg Patton in the New America. 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
0: 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Secondhand faith is not enough. Kids must be taught basic apologetics, because if they don't know why they believe, they may not believe for long. 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

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Most people do. But do you really know Him? 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
4: 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Secondhand faith is not enough. Kids must be taught basic apologetics, because if they don't know why they believe, they may not believe for long.
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91.5 The Blessing, WHCB, Bristol Kingsport, Johnson City. Kenneth Hill here. I've been told by some folks I don't say much at the top of the hour. Well, I can't really say too much, but I can tell you that Jesus Christ, God's own Son, came to this earth and died for your sin that you might have your sins forgiven. So turn from your sin, turn to Jesus Christ, and receive Him as your personal Savior. And there'll be a home in heaven for you. I can tell you that in 30 seconds.

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all we want in Christ, we shall find in Christ. If we want little, we shall find little. If we want much, we shall find much. But if in utter helplessness we cast our all on Christ, He will be to us the whole treasury of God. Henry Benjamin Whipple. 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
0: In a recent study at a restaurant drive-thru, as the cars stopped, 9 out of 10 drivers were observed talking on their cell phones, checking emails, or texting. It seems that we are always distracted. We have become a society that absolutely hates silence. But leaders point out that we must have times of complete silence and solitude. One head of a major corporation found it so important that he sometimes took long rides on the subways just to get away from everything else so he could think. You need to be able to have time to process things in life, and you aren't doing that when you're on the computer, on your phone, texting, or watching TV. Jesus Christ talked about having a prayer closet. Even though he was certainly talking about communion with God, there's also a practical application. You need to have some solitude to properly process things without life's distractions. So, put down your phone, turn off your computer and TV, then stop and think. It will make you a better person. A message from WHCB 91.5 FM.

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Well, if that's the case, then what we offer is whole grain goodness for the soul. 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
1: When you think of the Wild West, you think of the West back in the 1800s. But there was a time in history that you might say was the original Wild West. It was thousands of years ago in the days of Noah. It was anything goes, any law could be ignored. The ways of God were completely forgotten, thrown aside and mocked. Immorality was the law of the land, but God had enough. And like Wyatt Earp cleaned up Dodge City, God sent a flood to put a quick end to all the outlaw ways of the original Wild West. But Jesus said it's going to be happening again. He said that in the last days, times would be just like they were in the days of Noah. You might think of it as the Wild West of the future. Mankind will more and more leave behind the fear of God and will champion evil and rebellion right before Jesus comes back. Read about the wild world to come in Matthew 24 in the Bible.
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0: Old Faithful Geyser in Yellowstone Park. It's highly unlikely that people would be drawn to this famous geyser if it was called old every now and then. Nope. 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

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And thank you for praying for me. My name's Kenneth Hill, and I'm the general manager here at WHCB and your host for the Bible class every Monday through Friday morning at 4 a.m. and 9 a.m. here on WHCB. 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

0: Welcome to the Sunday Sermon on Through the Bible. I'm Steve Schwetz. You know, few passages of Scripture are more familiar or more misunderstood than the Sermon on the Mount. Some people treat it as the entire message of Christianity, believing that if the world would simply follow these teachings, everything would be better. Others go the opposite extreme and say that it has little or nothing to say to this generation. Well, in this message, Dr. J. Vernon McGee helps us see a better way to understand it. The Sermon on the Mount isn't a program for fixing society, and it's not something to ignore either. Instead, it reveals the character of those who belong to God's kingdom, and it reminds us how deeply we need the righteousness that only Christ can give us. Before we begin, let's hear from Eden, a fellow passenger on the Bible bus, and she writes this. I first started listening to Dr. J. Vernon McGee's teaching on Through the Bible back in 1977. I'd come to America as a foreign student from Ethiopia, and those programs were such a help and encouragement as I tried to adjust to life in a new country. Since 1999, I've been a regular listener, sometimes listening to the daily program two or even three times a day on the app. Over the years, my Christian life has grown so much through Dr. McGee's teaching. I'm truly grateful for him and for everyone at the Through the Bible headquarters. Honestly, it wouldn't be an exaggeration to say that discovering this ministry has been one of the best things that has happened to me since I came to America. Everything else in life is temporary, but the Word of God lasts forever. It's also wonderful to hear that you are now reaching people in Ethiopia in several languages, including Amharic, Oromo, and Tigrinya. My country truly needs the clear teaching of God's Word and the message of the Lord Jesus Christ. And what about you? When did God's Word begin to take root in your life? How has Scripture helped steady you through seasons of change? What keeps you coming back to the study in the Bible again and again? Well, you know we'd love to hear your story, so send us a note with the feedback tool in our app or email us at BibleBus@ttb.org or write to us at Box 7100. Pasadena, California, 91109. In Canada, Box 25325, London, Ontario, N6C 6B1. You can also leave us a voicemail anytime at 1-800-65-BIBLE. Let's pray. Father, thank you for the many listeners around the world who are growing in faith as they study the Bible with us. As we open the Scriptures now, Lord, would you quiet our hearts and then teach us by your Spirit. Help us to not only understand your truth, but to live it in everyday life. In Jesus' name, amen. Here's the Sunday sermon on Through the Bible with Dr. J. Vernon McGee.
1: This morning, our subject is the Sermon on the Mount for today. The far right and the radical left are not only terms which apply to politics today, but also to the interpretation of the Sermon on the Mount. No document has been subjected to such extreme viewpoints of interpretation as the Sermon on the Mount. As a result, it has suffered much abuse and it's been misunderstood. It has been hurt more in the house of its friends than any other place. Now, these two umbrellas, extreme viewpoints, have been raised over this very noble document, and many think that you have to get under one or the other. I trust this morning we'll be able to show you do not have to get under either one of them. First of all, let me note briefly the radical left. They see in the Sermon on the Mount the total message

0: of the Christian faith. It is the epitome of Christianity. It is the final message and the total expression of the Lord Jesus Christ. It is the sine qua non of the gospel. It is the quid pro quo for the cross and the death of Christ. It actually is the motivation for the United Nations today. May I say that this philosophy has proven suicidal for our nation. Nothing could be further from the truth of the teaching of the Sermon on the Mount that it is to be given today to the nations of the world and that they are to keep the Sermon on the Mount. It is the law of the kingdom. It is the manifesto of the king. It is the platform by which Jesus Christ will come to power on this earth someday. He never intended to give the Sermon on the Mount to unregenerate man. It was never intended to give to nations today. It was never intended to be put into operation like that simply because you cannot put it into operation, and he never intended that it should be used in that connection. It's idiotic. And I use that statement after a great deal of thought. It's idiotic to try and get unredeemed men to live by it. It's almost absurd today, and it has made more hypocrites than anything else that I know of. For instance, the Sermon on the Mount says, resist not evil. If you followed that literally, you'd take every lock off of every door you have in your place. Why do you have it there? For an ornament? Do you enjoy coming home at night and fumbling around in the dark to find the key to get into your home? No, you put it there to resist evil, to keep the thief out. But he said, resist not evil. May I say to you that reading the Sermon on the Mount ought to startle and alert us today. To begin with, the word Father is used 17 times in this Sermon on the Mount. Nowhere are we told in this Sermon on the Mount how that you get to the place where you become a son of God so that you can call God your Father. Nowhere in the Old Testament will you find that. The nation Israel as a nation considered God Father, but no individual Israelite ever went to God and called him Father in a personal way. Never was in the Old Testament. Our Lord, when he gave this, is giving it to men and women who have come into a relationship with God where they now can call him Father. And that means they have been regenerated, and you won't find anything about regeneration in the Sermon on the Mount. You'll find nothing about faith in Christ in the Sermon on the Mount. You find nothing about the new birth here. It is a manifesto given to those who are the citizens of the kingdom, who are already sons of God. It doesn't tell you how you become a son of God. It is to be the law of the kingdom that he shall establish on this earth. And when he's reigning down here, you can take the locks off of your door. But until then, may I say, we are to resist evil. For our Lord said in another place, a strong man armed keepeth his household. May I say that that today is the, should be the law of the land, if you please. Now, that's one extreme viewpoint, that we are to saddle the Sermon on the Mount on godless nations today and try to get them to abide by. And it's pious hypocrisy to get up and ask an unregenerate man to keep the Sermon on the Mount. The other extreme view is to the far right. They say the Sermon on the Mount has no message for this day in which we live. Fact of the matter is, they say it's even sinful to consider it as having a meaning and an application for today. May I say to you, this type of interpretation would soon destroy the Bible. One group would get rid of all of it but the Sermon on the Mount, and the other would get rid of the Sermon on the Mount. And after you've done that, my friend, you haven't anything left. These are two extreme viewpoints today. May I say that the Sermon on the Mount contains great spiritual principles. And these principles are an expression of the mind and the will of Christ. The Sermon on the Mount is a manifesto of the King. It's the law of the kingdom. And will you hear me carefully? It requires the presence and power of the King to enforce it. And when he's here, he'll enforce it. But not today. No law is any good unless it's enforced. It's not that we need more laws. We need to have them enforced. And a law, unless it is enforced, is not law, my beloved. And therefore, the Sermon on the Mount is law. It will be enforced when he reigns. Now, the Sermon on the Mount reveals the character of the subjects of the kingdom. It reveals the inner life rather than the outward conformity. It reveals what they are. Let me give you an example. Blessed are the pure in heart, for they shall see God. Do you qualify? Do you know anybody who does? If you believe today that you can qualify on that kind of basis, you're not only dead wrong, but you'll never get into his presence if it depends on the pure in heart. He's speaking about those that have been clothed with the righteousness of Christ, who have come by faith and have trusted God and can now be called the pure in heart. He's not telling you in the Sermon on the Mount how. He's telling you who. He doesn't tell you how you become this way. He tells you how you will act after you become a child of God. The Sermon on the Mount is theocentric. That's a big word. That means it's God-centered. It is not anthropocentric, which means man-centered, as the liberal claims that it is. I listened to one several years ago making the claim that the Sermon on the Mount was anthropocentric, and for that reason that men today should put it in force here on the earth. It's not man-centered at all. Have you ever noticed that right on this same page where we began here, let your light so shine before men that they may see your good works and glorify you? No, sir. Glorify your Father which is in heaven. May I say it's God-centered all the way through. It is for the glory of God, if you please. Now, it will be enforced in its entirety when he is here to rule. Have you ever noticed that the second psalm says something we don't like very much, but it's there. He shall rule them with a rod of iron. May I say, if you have the will, a renewed, redeemed will, to want to do his will and go his way, that rod of iron won't disturb you at all. May I say, it's going to be awful to the man who tries to cross it, who's in rebellion against God. And when we come to the book of Revelation, the Holy Spirit was afraid we might have missed that. And again, it is stated, he shall rule them with a rod of iron. May I say, when he's here in person, the Sermon on the Mount will be enforced to the very letter. And I personally do not think we have all what is called the Sermon on the Mount, only a fragment. He only took two commandments, lifted them to the nth degree. What did he do with the other eight? He lifted them also. But we don't have the record. He took two commandments. He said, if you're angry with your brother, you're guilty of murder. Is there anyone here who's not a murderer? May I see your hand? Never been angry. Man, I'm in the wrong crowd today. May I say, that's law lifted to the nth degree. He said that the one that so much as looks upon a woman to lust after is guilty of adultery. Not the act, the look. Want to qualify today for the kingdom? May I say to you, my friend, the Sermon on the Mount condemns the best man that ever walked this earth. It shows that man today that he needs a Savior, and he needs a clothing for his unrighteousness today. This morning, I want to examine some of the principles that are stated in the Sermon on the Mount, and I want to look at them in three different areas. Since this is the ultimate goal for the earth, since this is expression of the mind of Christ, may I say to you, it does have a message for us today, a spiritual message, and I do believe that we ought to consider it. And certainly in this particular area, these three areas in which we're going today. In the sixth chapter, he deals with formalities in religion, and he condemns it. He says that a ritual is something that is done before man, but he condemns the ritual and says there must be reality because that's before God. He says that religion is not horizontal in spite of what's being said today. That religion is perpendicular. And that a man must first of all be right with God before he can be right with anybody or anything down here. That's primary. He says that it's spiritual and it's not physical. And in his day, there was a God-given religion that had gone to seed, and it was far from God, but he had given it, and it was a ritual. It was the ritual that was connected with the tabernacle and then with the temple. And men thought because they went through a ritual of religion down here, walking to and fro, that somehow or another it brought them into the presence of God. And he moves into three areas. And will you listen to him? He says, take heed that ye do not your alms before men to be seen of them. Otherwise, ye have no reward of your Father which is in heaven. Now, the word alms that's used here is a word that means righteous acts. It has to do with everything that is connected with the life of a son of God. It doesn't make any difference what you do, that would cover it. Then he becomes specific, and he says, therefore, when thou doest thine alms, and this is a different word for alms than the one that was used in verse 1. Therefore, when thou doest thine alms, it's the Greek word that we get our word eleemosynary from. We hear today of the eleemosynary institutions. That means just a nice word for a charity institution. And that's the word that you hear. Doing your deeds of giving, if you please. Therefore, when thou doest thine alms, do not sound a trumpet before thee as the hypocrites do in the synagogue and in the streets, that they may have glory of men. Verily, I say unto you, they have their reward. Now, the word a hypocrite does not carry here the connotation that it does today. Today, we've made it mean an awful thing, and I think rightly so. But nevertheless, when our Lord used it, he had one thing in mind. The word hypocrite comes from two Greek words, hupo, krino. Krino means to answer. Hupo means to answer back. And it was a name given to actors in a play. If you have ever read the plays of Sophocles or Euripides, you will find that in those plays that those who take the parts are called hypocrites. That is, they're called actors. They play a part. They are playing something that is not real to them. They're going through motions and doing things that actually does not reveal their character at all. Now, our Lord said this, when you do things, that is in your giving, don't be an actor. Let this thing be real with you. Now, that's the thing that he's talking about here. He says that you're to do this before your Father. Now, will you notice that? When thou doest alms, let not thy left hand know what thy right hand doeth, that thine alms may be in secret, and thy Father which seeth in secret himself shall reward thee openly. Now, he does not explain here how you become a son of God. Nowhere does he explain it in the Sermon on the Mount. The assumption is that you are a son of God. He's talking to those that are sons of God. And may I say that I think that is the terrible thing to give this to unregenerate men and tell them this is what you're to live by. May I say he never did that. And if you want to know the ones to whom he gave the Sermon on the Mount when he went yonder to the top of the mount, it was his disciples who came to him, and he's speaking to them. He got away from even the mob and the crowd, and he gave it to his disciples. He's speaking to those who come into a right relationship with God and who by faith in Christ are now sons of God. Now, will you listen to him? He says, the hypocrites, the actors that are playing at religion, that it's just a formality and they're just going through certain outward forms. He says, when they give, they do it this way. And they did it that way in that day. They would come to a street corner and they'd blow a trumpet. And when they would blow a trumpet, why, the crowd would come, also the poor. Now, the reason that they blew the trumpet, and the reason they gave is an excuse. It was the way to announce to the poor that they were going to give something away. But it was a mighty fine way of letting your neighbors know how generous you were. It was never done secretly, always done by blowing a trumpet. Our Lord says, when you do your alms, when you do your giving, don't you go to the street corner and blow a trumpet. That's not the way you're to do. He said that these people have their reward. Now, he did say they had a reward. What is their reward? Well, why did they do it? They did it to be seen of man. They were seen of man. That's their reward. The transaction they had was horizontal. It was not perpendicular. They did it to be seen of man. They were seen of man. They got their reward. That ended the transaction. It had nothing to do with their relationship to God. And do you know a great deal of giving today is like that? When it's done to be seen of man, when it's done even giving today because even of a need, the reason that we're to give today, my beloved, is because we're giving to him. We're a priest standing at the altar offering that which is a sacrifice acceptable to God. Now, will you notice, when thou doest alms, let not thy left hand know what thy right hand do. And I love this. How in the world are you going to do something with your right hand and your left hand won't find out about it? May I say that the way that the right hand communicates to the left hand is through this telephone exchange up here we call the mind. You know what he's talking about? He says that when you give, don't send a message up here to the mind, because this is the proudest thing in the world. And if you give with your right hand, the message will go up there and say, boy, is he generous. And then the mind will go down and say to the left hand, man, are we wonderful. Did you know, left hand, did you know what the right hand did? We ought to be proud of what we're doing for God. He says, let's cut this out as far as the mind is concerned. When you give, you're not giving to minister to the mind. You're not giving because it gives you a satisfaction within. You see, we like to give because it gives us a satisfaction. You're not to minister to the mind. When you give with your right hand, your left hand is not to know, because it's not to go be translated into the mind where there can be pride that enters in it and satisfaction. Well, you know, I'm giving to this cause because of the fact that, well, it does make me feel so good to give. My friend, when we give, we ought to give to him because of our relationship to him. Our Lord says, don't play act at this thing. Don't be like a bunch of actors playing a part. Make this thing real. Make this an offering acceptable to God, a sweet savor unto him. That's the first thing. Oh, my friend, today, our giving ought to have reality in it. That's what our Lord's talking about in the Sermon on the Mount. Now, we come to the second. Will you listen? When thou prayest, thou shalt not be as the hypocrites are, for they love to pray standing in the synagogues and in the corners of the street, that they may be seen of men. Verily I say unto you, they have their reward. Because here is another matter that's not horizontal, it's perpendicular. He says that when you pray, don't do it before man at all. He says, when you pray, don't pray publicly. He says, you're to enter into your closet. And when thou hast shut thy door, pray to thy Father. You have to be a son before you can pray, which is in secret. And thy Father, which seeth in secret, shall reward thee openly. Now, he says several things about prayer here. First, there should be sincerity in prayer. It's not the making of beautiful words. God's not interested in that. He's actually not interested in paraphrastic sentences. He really doesn't care whether the sentence you pray is grammatically true or not. He has no angel checking you on your grammar. He is tremendously concerned that you be sincere. And then the second thing is simplicity. He wants prayer to be simple. And not only does he want prayer to be simple, he wants it to be brief. Don't take up all of his time. Well, you say, but God wants to hear us. Not vain repetitions that the heathen use. I was in this prayer group and a man prayed, and he took over, by the way. He got it right at the beginning, and he held it for at least 10 minutes. He said the same thing at least one half a dozen times. And I thought, I almost laughed. I thought, wouldn't it be funny if the Lord did speak out of heaven and say to him, brother, I got it the first time. You don't have to keep repeating these things in my presence. I heard you. And you're not heard because you keep repeating. And then he gave his own, the sample. And the Lord's Prayer is very brief. And it's a wonderful prayer to begin with. And we do not use it here. Sometimes I'm asked the question, why don't you use it in your public service? Same reason that we do not use, now I lay me down to sleep. Now I lay me down to sleep is fine for little ones. You remember when you started your little one? That, and then there came a day when the little one says, God bless Mama, God bless Daddy. Wasn't that wonderful? And then there came a day when the little one just didn't use the prayer at all that you taught him, prayed on his own. And then there came a day when he's doing his own praying. And you don't go back to, now lay me down to sleep. Our Lord gave this prayer to start you to pray, to show you how to pray. I believe it's good for that. May I be personal a moment? My mother was not really saved until after I entered the ministry, and she didn't know how to pray. And she told me, she said, I got a book that had prayers in it, and I didn't like them, but it had the Lord's Prayer in it, and she says, I just started praying it, and then I'd go on from there. And I asked her, I said, do you still use it? Oh, no. She said, no, I pray on my own. Let's grow up. It's fine for beginners. Nothing wrong with the Lord's Prayer. And if you haven't learned yet to pray, start with the Lord's Prayer. It's a wonderful place to begin. But someday graduate. Pray as Paul did in the Epistle to the Ephesians, if you please. Let me move on. The third area in which our Lord touched is the area of fasting. Someone is going to say to me this morning, but fasting is not for believers. Would you show me the scripture where that is? Well, do you think that we ought to fast today? Yes. How? Just like our Lord said. Moreover, when ye fast, be not as the hypocrites of a sad countenance, for they disfigure their faces that they may appear unto men to fast. Verily I say unto you, they have their reward. And a man in that day that fasted, he put on sackcloth, and he took ashes and threw it all over his head. Oh, he was a sorry-looking sight. And then he'd go down the street, and people would say, ooh, look at him. My, isn't he pious? Isn't he religious? He's fasting. Our Lord says, when you fast, don't do like that. He's an actor. And that's one reason I do not like testimonies today where some individual tells about all of the sacrifices they are making. My brother, if you're fasting, keep it to yourself. It has no value if you are going to spill it out to other folks. Make your sacrifice and keep it to yourself. Now, will you listen? Moreover, when ye fast, be not as the hypocrites of a sad countenance, for they disfigure their faces that they may appear unto men to fast. Verily I say unto you, they have their reward. Three times now he said that. They have their reward. It's sarcasm. It's biting sarcasm. Our Lord knew how to use it, never to hurt, but to be helpful. It's as caustic. Oh, that statement is an acid statement. Oh, the acidity of it. They have their reward. What is the reward of the man who prays in public? He gets the answer to his prayer? No. He wasn't praying to get an answer. He was praying before man to be seen a man. He was seen a man. That was his reward. God never heard him. Our Lord said that the Pharisee that went up to the temple to pray, God never heard him. He heard the publican who stood afar off. And this man that is fasting, he has his reward. He wanted to be seen of man, that they could commend him and say he was all that dear brother. Isn't he religious? Isn't he a wonderful saint? That's his reward. God never said it. God says, you hypocrite. You actor. You didn't do that for me. Now, immediately, someone is going to say this morning, I don't think fasting is for today. It is not commanded anywhere. Did you know it's not even commanded in the Old Testament? Our Lord mentions it. You find Paul mentioning it. But you go back under the legal system where great many people think that it belongs. God gave feast days. He never gave fast days. Now, it is true in the Yom Kippur, the great day of atonement, when they were grieving for their sins, that was the period of fasting. But God was very careful to say to them, I don't want you coming into my presence like that when you're grieving. He says, when you come into my presence, I want you to wash your face. I want you to fix your hair. I want you to rejoice in my presence. If you think I want to hear you whining all the time, you're wrong. And God gave feast days to his people. He never gave fast days anywhere. But my beloved, when sin came into the nation, you will find that on many occasions, God's high priests and the priests in the nation, they went into sackcloth and ashes. You will find the entire city of Nineveh put on sackcloth and ashes. And you will find that the Lord Jesus commended his own disciples and defended them for not fasting, because the Pharisees came and they said, now look, how's it? John was your forerunner, and yet the disciples of John fasted, and your disciples fast not. You tell us why. He said, I'll tell you why. As long as the bridegroom is here, you don't fast. But the day is coming when the bridegroom is going to leave, and when he leaves, there are going to be days of fasting. And there came a day when they crucified him. There came a day when he came back from the dead. There came a day and he went back to heaven, and I find them fasting. The early church fasted. I find Paul in 1 Corinthians 7:5, that ye may give yourself to fasting and prayer. And in this day, when the biggest problem that we have is not getting something to eat, but eating too much, this is a day when God's people need to practice fasting. Secretly, you don't tell anybody. You don't let anybody know it. The minute that you let somebody know it, you're doing it before man. This is something that's to be done before God. And I believe that in this hour in which we are living, the seriousness of it would seem to demand on the part of some that there be fasting today. If there's sin in your life and you really mean business with God, and that's the way that Paul told it to the Corinthians, there was sin in the church there and sin in the lives of some of the believers. And he said, now, I want you to give yourself to fasting and prayer. And I think when there's sin in our lives, we do need to fast and pray. I think that when we're in serious days like we're in today, that it wouldn't hurt to have fasting and prayer. The way we do it today is we have a banquet and prayer. But, my beloved, fasting is an evidence between our souls and God that we mean business. But this is not acting. This is not to be hypocritical. This is something that is to be real. In the Sermon on the Mount, there are a great many things that are for us today. Great spiritual principles. Our giving, secret. Our praying, secret. Our fasting, secret. These are things that you do in religion. And it's so easy for them to become a formality, a liturgy, an outward ritual that we go through. Our God says, our Lord took away the cover. He skinned this thing alive called religion. And he said,
1: These are things you don't do before a man. You do them before your Father in heaven. And you do not do them to become a son of God. You do them because you are a son of God. My friend, there's nothing you can do this morning that will make you a son of God. Nothing. And if you today are not a child of God through faith in Christ, I want to be kind and really nice to you. The Sermon on the Mount's not for you at all. To as many as received him, that is the Lord Jesus, to them gave he the right to become the sons of God. Even to those that don't do any more nor less than simply believe in his name. He has you shut up today to a cross. He's saying to you, he's saying to me, he's saying to a lost world, what will you do with my son who died for you on the cross? That's my issue with a lost world. Nicodemus, Mr. Religious Man, ye must be born again. You must become a son of God through faith in Christ. Then he'd like to talk to you about the Sermon on the Mount. I say it reverently. I do not say it flippantly. If you are not a child of God, you forget the Sermon on the Mount. You forget it until Christ becomes your Savior. And you become a son of God, and you can say, Father. My beloved, you've had today strong medicine. This is contrary to the philosophy of the world right now. But any intelligent man knows that the philosophy of the world has us in an awful mess today. God is saying to you, what do you do with my son who died for you? I want to make you a son of mine. And I can make you a son of mine. You can't. You can't try to keep the Sermon on the Mount and become a son of God. You can't lift yourself up by the bootstraps. You can't do enough today to become a son of God. He alone can make you a son of God through faith. That's not the way the world says it. The world says do something and you'll be somebody. God says be somebody and then you can do something. Become my son.
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91.5 The Blessing, WHCB, Bristol Kingsport, Johnson City. Kenneth Hill here. I've been told by some folks I don't say much at the top of the hour. Well, I can't really say too much, but I can tell you that Jesus Christ, God's own Son, came to this earth and died for your sin that you might have your sins forgiven. So turn from your sin, turn to Jesus Christ, and receive Him as your personal Savior.

0: It's time once again for another look into God's infallible book as we welcome you to another broadcast of The Riches of Grace. This program is the radio voice of Grace School of the Bible and is brought to you by Christian people who believe the Bible to be the Word of God and who appreciate its power and authority. At the heart of our ministry is the desire to help you appreciate and rejoice in the riches of God's grace to us in Christ. That's why we call this program The Riches of Grace. We're happy you've tuned our way today and trust that our time together will prove a real blessing as we continue with a series of studies designed to help you understand and enjoy the Bible. My name is Alex Kurz, and it's my privilege to invite you to join us as Richard Jordan, president of Grace School of the Bible, brings us another message from the Word of God.
1: Thank you, Alex. I'm certainly glad to be on the air again today, my friends, with the wonderful message of the wonderful grace of God found in the wonderful Word of God. And we're going to look again at the topic of Christ coming for us, the second coming of the Lord Jesus Christ, and in particular, Paul's instructions and admonitions to us to be looking for that. He says in Philippians chapter number 3, "For our conversation is in heaven, from whence also we look for the Savior, the Lord Jesus Christ." And Titus chapter 2, describing the attitude that we have toward Christ's coming, he says, "Looking for that blessed hope and the glorious appearing of the great God and our Savior, Jesus Christ." And that attitude of expectancy, he tells the Thessalonians, and this is the first group of saints that he wrote to. The church at Thessalonica was founded in Acts chapter number 17. In Acts 18, he writes back to them, and he describes their salvation and their Christian life this way. 1 Thessalonians chapter 1, verse 9, "For they themselves show of us what manner of entering in we had unto you, and how you turn to God from idols, to serve the living and true God, and to wait for his Son from heaven, whom he raised from the dead, even Jesus, which delivered us from the wrath to come." They were saved. They turned to God from idols. They were separated from the idolatrous system around them by turning to God. By the way, that's the way separation is going to come in the life of a believer. We believe in separation. If you're a Bible believer, you have to believe in separation. You have to believe in separation from ecclesiastical sin as well as fleshly sin. There are two kinds of ungodliness in the Bible. There's natural man ungodliness. There's just the ungodliness of the flesh. And then there's an ungodliness associated with the satanic policy of evil, a religious system, a thinking process that promotes the philosophy and program that the adversary is the God of this world. It's called the lie program. And one kind of ungodliness, natural man ungodliness, feeds into and is used by spiritual ungodliness of the lie program. And as believers, we'll never be perfect. We'll never have a perfect church. But we can struggle to gain a pure church. And we're to be separated from idols, from the religious system about us, and from the thinking of the world. And we're to be separated from the ungodliness of the natural man, put off the old man. But you never have that accomplished in your life by focusing on either the lie program or the sinful activities in your fleshly life. Rather, you have them by turning to God. There's a great misunderstanding about how to accomplish sanctification, that is, having your life and your ministry set apart for the purpose for which God created it. And it's never by just focusing on what's wrong, on the error or the sin. When you focus on error and sin, you're focusing on the problem. You don't solve problems by talking about the problem. You solve problems by talking about the solution to the problem. And I know that there are a lot of folks, you know, that they think, if you give me some rules and regulation, that's where these religious do's and don't lists come. And you've got all these lists of rules and regulations. Don't do this, don't do that, don't do this, don't do this, so that you can be acceptable and pleasing to God and he'll receive you. God does it the other way. He says, "Here, I put you in my Son. Understand who you are. Come and be, come and turn to me. Come and see who I am." And we sing that wonderful hymn, "Turn your eyes upon Jesus. Look full in his wonderful face, and the things of this world will grow strangely dim in the light of his glory and grace." And you see, it's the way of grace to cause you to become so fascinated and so enraptured and so overcome and overwhelmed by what God has done and who God is and who he's made you in Christ. You turn to God from idols. You never get somebody to give up something unless you give them something better

to take its place. And God comes along and offers you life in Christ, and peace and joy and contentment and fullness of joy forevermore in Christ. And when you come and you take that, well, you turn from idols. So they were saved, and then they had a, their lives were turned to God. They left behind the old life, and they turned to God from idols to serve the living and true God. And that service, that issue of serving God, being the channel through whom His life works and lives, and to wait for His Son. So they were saved, they were separated, they were serving, and then they were satisfied. They were content to wait for His Son. That's what He means when He says, looking for that blessed hope and glorious appearing. Expecting the future to have to do with Jesus Christ coming back and receiving us to Himself. Our conversation is in heaven. All of our thinking, all of our life is focused. We set our affections on things above, where Christ sits at the right hand of God. Our conversation is in heaven, from whence we look for the Savior. Well, that's the hope, that's the attitude, that's the mental process that believers are to keep in their mind. That's the fixation of our minds as believers, to have our affections set on things above, where Christ sits at the right hand of God. For when Christ, who is our life, shall appear, then shall we appear with Him in glory. Someone responds to that and says, but wait a minute, Brother Rick, Christ hasn't come yet. So why should I just keep looking up? Why should I keep looking for Him? If after 2,000 years almost He hasn't come, why should I keep looking? And in order to promote that idea of not living in a daily expectancy of Christ to come, now that's what Paul did. Paul says that we look for that blessed hope. I'm talking about you do it. He's talking about I'm doing it. This is the way I live. Our conversation is in heaven, from whence we look. This is the way Paul lived his life. You say, well, Christ hadn't come for 2,000 years. Should we keep living that way? Or should we be like the apostles in Acts chapter 1? And I want you to notice the contrast in the attitude that Paul had, looking every moment for Christ to come, and the apostles, the 12 apostles, the 11 in Acts 1 become 12 in Acts 2 again, the apostles of Christ in His earthly ministry in Acts chapter 1. In Acts 1 verse 9, when He had spoken, when Christ had spoken these things, the Bible says, while they beheld, He was taken up, and a cloud received Him out of their sight. They see Him visibly, bodily, ascend into heaven. And while they stood steadfast, while they looked steadfastly toward heaven, as He went up, behold, two men stood by them in white apparel, two angels, which also said, ye men of Galilee, why stand ye gazing up into heaven? This same Jesus, which is taken up from you into heaven, shall come in like manner as you have seen Him go into heaven. Now, there are a couple of things just to notice real carefully about that. Number one, they say this same Jesus, whom you've seen go, shall come in like manner. The coming of Christ that they are expecting is a coming that will be a reverse duplication of His going. Where did He go from? Well, He ascended from the Mount of Olives. So Zechariah chapter 12 says His feet will once again stand on the Mount of Olives. He's coming back there. The first time, the next time, Jesus Christ's feet touch this planet will be the same place that they last touched this planet from. Zechariah 14 is very clear about that. Not only that, but He went away bodily, physically, back into heaven with the escort of the angelic host. One day when Jesus Christ comes back to stand on the Mount of Olives, He will come, the Bible says, and Jesus said, in fact, Matthew 25:31, when the Son of Man shall come in His glory, with all the holy angels with Him to sit upon the throne of His glory, He'll come back with the armies of heaven, the angelic escort of heaven. Now, He's going to come in like manner as you've seen Him go. It is going to be a personal, visible, bodily return. The second coming of Christ is not the coming of the Holy Spirit in Acts chapter 2.
The second coming of Christ is not the destruction of Jerusalem in AD 70. That is not his coming back and pouring out his wrath as prophesied in the prophets and in the book of the Revelation. There's a real misunderstanding. There's a weird idea that somehow Jesus Christ came back in 70 AD, poured out his wrath, and that's all over now. Well, no, I'm sorry. He's going to come in like manner. When he does that, he'll come personally, visibly. His presence will be known in the earth. It'll be a like manner coming. That's what the apostles were expecting. And notice that as they gazed into heaven watching him go, these angels asked them the question, why do you stand here gazing into heaven? What are you looking up there for? Then they say, he's going to come back. Well, wait a minute. If he's went into heaven and he's going to come back, why wouldn't you stand there and be looking into heaven to see if he wasn't coming back? In fact, that's what Paul says. We should always be looking. We should have our affection set on things above, always expecting him at any minute to come back. Well, what was wrong with the apostles doing that? Why would the angels rebuke them for that? Well, the reason for that has to do with something that Christ told them in Luke chapter 21, for example. They were not to be looking for his immediate return. In fact, he gave them some very specific signs that would tell them when they should be looking for him to come. Luke chapter 21, verse 25. Luke 21, 25. And these shall be the signs. There shall be signs in the sun and in the moon and in the stars and upon the earth, distress of nations with perplexity, the sea and the waves roaring. In other words, there's going to be some disturbances in the planetary systems of the heavens that are going to result in some disturbances and some perplexity, some fear in the earth. And when he says the sea and the waves roaring, well, if you have signs in the sun and the moon and the stars, if the planetary systems begin to act differently than what the laws of physics, astrophysics operate on today, Isaiah talks about the earth wobbling through the heavens like a drunken man, reeling to and fro. Well, the first thing that's going to be affected is going to be the sea. Tides and waves, tidal waves we call them. Men's hearts failing them for fear and for looking after those things which are coming on the earth. For the powers of heaven shall be shaken. Haggai, many passages in the prophets, especially the minor prophets, God says, I'm going to shake the heaven and shake the earth. And Job 38, he says the reason he's going to do it, he's going to shake the wicked out of it. You see, Jesus Christ is going to begin his kingdom in the heavens. And Revelation 12 talks about this war in heaven. And he's going to cast Satan out. The angels, Michael and their armies of heaven, are going to go all through the heavenly places, all through the governmental structures of the heavens, and take Satan and all those who are allied with him and defeat them, take them out of their positions of authority there, and cast them down to the earth. Gather them all in one place on the planet earth so there can be one final battle. And he's going to go through there and Job 38 says he's got all this stuff prepared to do, and he'll shake it. He's going to shake the wicked out of it. Well, when that judgment begins in the heavens and it thunders through the heavens, men on the earth are going to notice it, and they're going to be frightened by it, and they're going to be terrified by it, and they're going to be there's going to be fear and perplexity, and men's hearts failing them for fear and for looking after those things that are coming. We're not talking about some earthquake in California or in China. We're not talking about all this stuff people like to point to today. We're talking about tremendous physical disturbances in outer space, as we would call it. Then, verse 26:7 says, then, when those specific things begin to take place, then shall they see the Son of Man coming in a cloud with power and great glory. That's Acts chapter 1, verse 11 and 12. This same Jesus shall in like manner come as you've seen him go. Now, Luke 21, 28. When these things begin to come to pass, then look up.
and lift up your heads, for your redemption draweth nigh. Notice that he's very specific in what he says. When these specific disturbances begin to take place, then they're to look up, because their redemption draws nigh. Christ's coming is upon them. Until they were to see those specific things happening, they knew Christ wasn't coming back. It's just like you go down the road and you see a road sign, and it tells you that there's a rest stop at mile marker number 32. Well, if you're at mile marker number 28, you know that you're not quite there yet. You got four more miles to go. And when you get to mile marker 31, you know you're not there yet. It's coming. It's closer. But when you get to mile marker 32, then you say, hey, I got to get off. It's going to be here. These are signs. These are mile markers in the program of God. Well, you come over to Acts chapter number 2. In Acts chapter 2, Peter carries on this same kind of a program. Acts 2 verse 16. As Peter seeks to explain the phenomena that's going on in Acts 2 of the filling of the Holy Spirit and the apostles speaking in the tongues of those that are there to hear, the tongues of the nations there that are of the different dialects and languages of people gathered there at Jerusalem for the feast. Acts 2:16, he says, but this is that which was spoken by the prophet Joel, and it should come to pass in the last days. You see, they're still on that prophetic time schedule laid out in the book of Daniel. Saith God, I will pour out of my spirit upon all flesh. And that's what's happened on the day of Pentecost. But he isn't just going to pour out his spirit. Verse 19, and I will show wonders in heaven above and signs in the earth beneath. The sun shall be turned into darkness and the moon into blood before the great and notable day of the Lord. That's the stuff in Luke 21. So first he's going to pour out his spirit, and then he's going to pour out his wrath in the day of wrath. And Peter is saying to them, look, he's poured out his spirit. The spirit has been poured out. We've passed that mile marker. Now the next thing for him to do is pour out his wrath. Now that's instructive, because when you go down to the conclusion of his message in Acts chapter 2 verse 34, Peter says, for David is not ascended into the heavens, but he saith himself, the Lord said unto my Lord, God the Father says to God the Son, sit thou on my right hand until I make thy foes thy footstool. Therefore let all the house of Israel know assuredly that God hath made that same Jesus whom you've crucified, both Lord and Christ. Where was Jesus Christ in Acts 2? Well, he had gone back into heaven. God the Father had said, come and sit up here at my right hand until the time for you to go back and pour out your wrath on your enemies and make them your footstool. So he's sitting, Peter says, at the Father's right hand, awaiting the time for him to come pour out his wrath. That's the next great mile marker for them. Well, that's important, because when you come to Acts chapter 7, you see Stephen standing up before the Senate of Israel. And he says to him in Acts 7 verse 51, ye stiff-necked and uncircumcised in heart and ears, you do always resist the Holy Ghost. As your fathers did, so do ye. Which of the prophets have not your fathers persecuted? And they have slain them which showed before the coming of the just one, of whom you have now been now the betrayers and murderers, who have received the law by the disposition of angels and have not kept it. When they heard these things, they were cut to the heart, and they gnashed on him with their teeth. But he, being full of the Holy Ghost, looked up steadfastly into heaven and saw the glory of God and Jesus, listen now, standing on the right hand of God. And he said, behold, I see the heavens open and the Son of Man, listen, standing on the right hand of God. Where did Peter say he was in Acts 2? Well, he said he was sitting at the Father's right hand. What does Acts 7 say? Stephen sees him standing. Now, why did he move from the sitting position to the standing position? Well, Acts 2 verse 34 and 35, quoting Psalm 110 verse 1, tell you that he was going to sit there at the Father's right hand in the third heaven until the time for him to come and make his enemies his footstool, pour out his wrath against his enemies. You know what had happened in Acts 7? The time on the program of God's prophetic calendar had come for Jesus Christ to come and to speak in his wrath and to vex his enemies in their sore displeasure. The moment had come in the prophetic calendar for the beginning of the day of wrath. The next step
Peter said, the Spirit's poured out. The next step is the day of wrath. Stephen says, the day of wrath is ready to come. He's standing ready to come and pour out his wrath. Now, that's almost 2,000 years ago. It hasn't come yet, has it? Why? Not because Peter and Stephen were wrong. They were filled with the Holy Ghost. They spake as the Spirit gave them utterance. It hasn't come because God interrupted the program. Did you ever notice that in Acts 9, Christ did come back? And he came back and confronted his chief opponent, the leader of the world's rebellion against him, Saul of Tarsus. And rather than pouring his wrath out on him, what did he do with Saul? He saved him. In fact, Paul says about it, he said, he saved me by his grace. He intervened and saved me by his grace. I was a blasphemer, and he saved me by his grace. And he did it. 1 Timothy 1:16, howbeit for this cause I obtained mercy, that in me first Jesus Christ might show forth all longsuffering for a pattern to them which should hereafter believe on him to life everlasting. 1 Timothy 1:16 is a verse you need to think about. Why did Jesus Christ save Saul of Tarsus? Because he had interrupted the prophetic program. Just at the point when the next step in prophecy was the wrath of God to be poured out, he interrupted the prophetic program. And rather than taking the next step of prophecy, he interrupted that program and introduced a parenthesis program with the salvation of Saul, made Paul the first person in that new program. That in me first, Jesus Christ might show forth all long-suffering, not wrath, but long-suffering, for a pattern to them which should have to believe on him to everlasting life. He introduced a new program, not the prophetic program, not that which is spoken by the mouth of all the holy prophets since the world began, but the preaching of Jesus Christ according to the revelation of the mystery, which was kept secret since the world began, but now, through the ministry of the Apostle Paul, is made manifest. That's why Paul says by revelation Christ made known unto me the mystery, which in other ages was not made known, but now is revealed. You see, just at the moment when the next step in the prophetic program was to pour out his wrath, God interrupted his wrath and poured out his grace, introduced a new program. That's why Paul says that today, this is the day of salvation. It's not going to last forever, though, but it is here today. And if you want to know what God's doing today, you're going to find it in that ministry that God gives to us in his word through the ministry of the Apostle Paul, Romans through Philemon. That's why Paul is in the Bible, to be a pattern to them which should hereafter believe on him, the life everlasting. He has some form of sound words, he says, that he's committed to us. And in his epistles, Romans through Philemon, he has found the doctrine and the duty and the destiny of the church, the body of Christ, and what God is doing today. You need to take advantage of it. It won't last forever, but it's what he's doing today, and you can take advantage of it today for God's glory. Let me offer you a free Bible study tape that'll help you with this and go on with it. We're almost out of time. The tape is entitled, The Meeting in the Air, The Details of the Exodus of the Church, the Body of Christ, and the Conclusion of the Dispensation of Grace, The Event that Will Signal the End of the Parenthesis, and the Returning to the Prophetic Calendar. You need to understand that and understand what our hope is and what it is we're really looking for. The Meeting in the Air. It'll be a real blessing to you to understand these stabilizing doctrines that are designed to fortify your hope as a child of God in tempestuous times. Let me give you this free Bible study tape, The Meeting in the Air. To receive your free copy, simply call me here at our toll-free number, 888-535-2300. That's 888-535-2300. Or, of course, you can write me here at the Riches of Grace, Box 97, Bloomingdale, Illinois, 60108. That's the Riches of Grace, Box 97, Bloomingdale, Illinois, 60108. My friend, we also want you to know about Grace School of the Bible, because we have a rather uniquely designed 3-year Bible Institute program available on an extension basis. Our school is unique in several ways. First, we follow the Pauline design for the edification of the believer in our curriculum. Rather than patterning our curriculum after the standard systematic theologies that are used by
most Bible institutes and Bible schools and seminaries. We followed a clearly designed outline and pattern for edification that's found in Paul's epistles. And what that does is it allows students to grow to maturity the Pauline way and to quickly be prepared for the ministry that the Lord has for them. Another uniqueness of Grace School of the Bible is that it's offered on an extension basis through the use of a video. In other words, we send the school to you rather than requiring you to come to us. And what that does is allows you to enjoy the regular sound Bible teaching and edification in the comfort and convenience of your own home and to fit it into your own scheduling demands and the ministry that perhaps you already have where you are. If you are or you have ever desired to be a serious student of God's Word, why not call us today for a free catalog? That number again is 888-535-2300. And let me also say thanks to those who are helping us to keep this program on this station. 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My friend, if you don't have a fellowship to attend this week, where the message of grace is taught from the rightly divided word and the grace life is clearly proclaimed, call me, and we'll put you in touch with a group in your area where you can find that fellowship and encouragement. Our number again is 888-535-2300. Or, of course, you can write me at any time at The Riches of Grace, Box 97, Bloomingdale, Illinois, 60108. And friend, if you're still not sure of salvation, that your sins are forgiven, and that you have eternal life as a present possession, be sure to let us know, and we'll be happy to send you some gospel literature that'll make the way plain. That number again is 888-535-2300. Thanks for joining us today, and until we meet again this same time and place next week, Maranatha.

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2: The following recording is brought to you by the teaching and preaching ministry of Pastor Jamie Ferguson in Chincapin Grove Baptist Church, located in Bluff City, Tennessee. God's voice in the mountains. We hope that you are edified, encouraged, and enlightened by the teaching and preaching of God's Word. And now, here's Pastor Jamie.
3: Matthew chapter number 13, we are completing this mystery trilogy of these last three our Lord has defined, and I appreciate your excitement over these mystery parables. I've had more comments, more emails, more phone calls concerning this last little trilogy of mystery parables, and folks being anticipating today. If I'd have known that, I'd preach these things years ago. But anyways, I appreciate your excitement for the Word of God. I appreciate the Lord taking His disciples inside the house and tell them how everything's going to pan out. I really just appreciate that, because when you know, you can get prepared. This morning, we're ending this trilogy looking at the parable of the dragnet. Matthew 13, I'd like to begin in verse 47 and read through verse number 50. If you found your place and you're able, we'd invite you to stand with your copy of the scriptures open, and we get to honor and reverence the reading of God's holy and inerrant, infallible, inspired word again. He starts this parable the same way he did the previous two, by the word again. So he's continuing to define for them the kingdom of heaven. So he says, again, the kingdom of heaven is like unto a net that was cast into the sea and gathered every kind, which when it was full, they drew to the shore and sat down and gathered the good into vessels, but cast the bad away. So shall it be at the end of the world. The angels shall come forth and sever the wicked from among the just, and shall cast them into the furnace of fire. There shall be wailing and gnashing of teeth. I'd like for you to look at verse 51, because it's my invitation. I'm giving it to you early. And I'm not going to give an invitation. Jesus does. Jesus said to them, have you understood all these things? And they said, yes. They said unto him, yea, Lord. Father, thank you for the word of God. Thank you for the privilege and honor to be able to share the truths of this great text that you've laid upon our heart in study and in preparation. And Father, we ask, Lord, among heaven and this congregation of witnesses, that you would help me to decrease and you increase. Lord, would you forgive me where I've fallen short and failed you? Would you please give us clean hands and a pure heart that we can be used of you in this hour? Lord, would you please give us favor with God and man through this preaching hour, that your word would go forth in power and demonstration to the end thereof. You're glorified and our lives are changed. God, we recognize you're the drawer of the great net. And we pray that you'd do that even today. And we'll give you praise, honor, and glory as we ask all of it in Jesus' strong name. And all God's people said, amen. You may be seated. Again, we're looking at the parable of the dragnet. As I've said earlier already, it is the last in the mystery trilogy. It depicts the fate as well as the future of the people groups that will be ushered in to the kingdom of God. Amen. Remember, all of this chapter number 13 is a reminder of what the kingdom of God looks like. It's an answer to many of the disciples' questions. And so it's what things are going to look like in the kingdom when it's ushered in at the end of the age. The parable deals with the future. The first one with the Gentiles or the heathen. If you'll remember in the parable of the hidden treasure, that which has been buried in the earth, he reminds us in that coming day that'll be unearthed. And that was concerning the Hebrew people, specifically that last believing remnant that is dealt with in Revelation chapter 4 through the remainder of the book. It deals with that small group of remnant believers, the household of Israel, who will be ushered into the kingdom of heaven. And then if you'll remember, I got in all kinds of trouble last week talking about the second parable of the mystery trilogy, and that was the pearl of great price. It's amazing how many women came up to me in the hug and shake line and reminded me those were not bought on a blue light special at Kmart. Those were the real McCoys. And so I had fun with that. You had fun with that. But the greatest joy is to realize that we are part of the pearl of great price, which is talking about the heavenly people. I'm talking about the church of the living God, those who have been born again, those who have been redeemed and washed by the blood of the Lamb. As the previous parables, there tends to be some problems with interpretation when you try to read into it the church in this parable. Now, this parable, again, deals with the kingdom truth, not church truth, and I will admit there are some overlapping and overreaching inevitable truths concerning the kingdom as well as the church of the living God, but they are completely two different concepts. This parable looks beyond the church. I appreciate the inclusion of the church, but these parables look beyond the church age, and it looks to the climax at the end of the age, how everything's going to be panned out. And so I want to learn and examine the fate as well as the future of the Gentiles at the end of the age. You should be interested in that too. Why? Because you're not a Jew. Well, I don't think any of us are Jews. If you are, well, we've already dealt with you. Now we're dealing with the Gentiles. And so let's look at verse number 47 together again, as he says, talking about the cast of the kingdom. These are for all those fishermen out there, or would-be fishermen. You know something about casting. We don't use, most of the time, we don't use a net. Most of us use a Shimano or a bait caster or something of that nature. But yet, this was casting a net. These are fishing terms. He says, again, the kingdom of heaven is like unto a net that was cast into the sea and gathered of every kind. So the Lord is going fishing. He is the master fisherman, by the way. And I would like for you to see the cast of the kingdom that is given to us in verse 47. It reminds us of the position of the Lord's cast. The Bible's simple here. He said, this cast from our Lord is into the sea. Now, you know and I know because you've been with me for several weeks, and the Lord has already given us the interpretation of this as well as these other parables. We know that the sea represents the Gentile nations. And so the vast sea of people in our planet who are outside the covenant relationship of Israel. They are outside the commonwealth of Israel. So we know these as the Gentile nations. And the Lord cast his great net of what? The gospel. What is God's purpose in this life until he ushers in the kingdom? God doesn't have but one purpose, and that is to seek and to save that which is lost. He is a savior. I mean, he is a sinner's savior. He loved sinners with everything. He took a cross to save sinners. He cast the gospel net into the Gentile sea. And in this present age, the Lord is on mission and at work among the Gentiles. Why? Because he put Israel aside for a few moments. Again, she's that hidden treasure in the earth that will be unearthed one of these soon coming days. And he has turned his attention now to the Gentile hordes. I don't know about you. I hate that Israel rejected their Savior, but I'm grateful for us because of the rejection that God has opened wide the gospel doors for all of those who are outside the commonwealth of Israel to the house of the Gentiles. And so, again, as a Gentile, I am so thankful. Jesus said in chapter 12 and verse number 21 that the Gentiles will trust in his name. Yes, I'm one of them. Well, I wonder if the gospel will be effective if he left the house of Israel. Yes,
4: because I said yes to Jesus. And multiple hordes, and there have been multiplied millions down through the years who have said yes to the Lord Jesus' call unto salvation. So Jesus was right when he said they will trust in my name. And as a Gentile outside of the covenant relationship of Israel, as a what the Bible called me, a stranger and a foreigner, an alien and an outcast, I praise the living God that Jesus Christ, the Lord of glory, has positioned and cast the great gospel net my way. Do you remember the day? Greatest day of my life, when I was drawn in by the great gospel net. Notice the second thought, the purpose of the Lord's cast. He says it right here in the text. I'm not leaving this text. It's too good to leave. The Bible said the kingdom of heaven is like unto a net, and that was cast into the sea. We got that. And he said, here's the purpose, and gathered of every kind. That's God's great purpose in the net of the gospel. God's desire is to catch everybody. That may infuriate some, but it certainly blesses me. God's not prejudiced. God doesn't have bias. You know what he cares? For sinners. All of them. His desire is that none perish, but all come to repentance. So I don't care where you've been. I don't care what you've done. I don't need to turn my collar around and bring you in a confessional booth and just let you tell all your sins to someone who's just as big a sinner as you are. That makes no sense whatsoever to me. I understand bearing one another's burdens. I understand praying for one another, loving on one another, restoring one another the faith. But you need a Savior. You don't need someone just to listen to you. You need someone to save you. And the Bible teaches us that God loves all sinners, red, yellow, black, or white. They're all precious in his sight. He's not willing that any perish, but all come to repentance. And maybe we need to go back to the nursery school, the restoring one another the faith, but you need a Savior. You don't need someone just to listen to you. You need someone to save you. And the Bible teaches us that God loves all sinners, red, yellow, black, or white. They're all precious in his sight. He's not willing that any perish, but all come to repentance. And maybe we need to go back to the nursery school and remember that wonderful verse we were first taught that needs to stay in long term. For God so loved the world that he gave his only begotten son, that whosoever, he didn't stutter, whosoever believeth in him should not perish, but have everlasting life. He is the sinner's Savior. It is not my God's will that any perish, but all be saved. He wants to catch every last one of them. Notice the gospel does that which it is tended for. The Bible says at the end of the age, the great net is full. That means for those who say that the gospel is no longer effective, you better change your philosophy. I get tickled to these people. I think, I don't know what it is. Their laziness, their sinfulness, I don't know. They come to Rusty all the time with outreach, and they said, you know, we really don't need to be going knocking on people's doors anymore. People don't know people. They don't trust people. It's really scary. It's dangerous. If you're scared, stay at home. God's not calling wimps. He's calling soldiers. Go knock on doors and tell people about Jesus. Why? Sinners are dying without Christ on their way to hell. Get a little urgency and motivation about you. Why? Because the gospel still works. God is still casting the net. He wants to use you as his voice to share the goodness that Jesus saves. I still believe in the gospel. And I still believe in Christians who will share the gospel at the workplace, in the community, at home, and abroad, and live the gospel. Why? Sinners are in desperate need of Jesus, and time is running out. Notice the gospel is still effective. It still works, and Jesus reminds us with each and every cast of the gospel net, there is always a revealed result that will forever be settled in heaven. That's why I preach. That's why I give invitations. Because the gospel works. Notice the catch of the kingdom. We've got to move to the next verse, verse 48, because we exhausted 47. 48 says, which, when it was full, I didn't lie to you, they drew to shore and sat down and gathered the good into vessels, but cast the bad away. The catch of the kingdom reminds us of the diversity within the kingdom. You better get rid of your prejudice now if you plan on going to heaven. Matter of fact, I found out a long time ago that God took care of that at Calvary. When I met the Lord Jesus on a bowed knee and a bended knee and a bowed heart before God in repentance to receive him as my Savior, It amazes me how he just takes the hate away. Oh, you're not born with prejudice. You learn that. You learn that. You learn it by many different circumstances in life that may be unkind or unfair or you name it. We live in a sin-cursed world. It can come from any place. But at the end of the day, isn't it amazing when the love of God infiltrates the heart of a sinner? He changes him and he don't hate or she don't hate like they used to anymore. I remember E.V. Hill, black preacher from Texas. He was my hero in the faith and I loved to hear the man preach. He said, you can't talk about prejudice and not put my name there. He said, I was born hating white people. And he said, I felt like I had the right to do it. They were burning crosses in our front yard. He said, I felt like I had the approval of the Holy Spirit to hate white people for the way they treated us in the Deep South in the days of segregation. I get it. But he said, it's amazing once I went to Calvary. He said, I can't tell you when I started hating white people, but I've stopped hating white people. And it should be the same if you hate black people or Asian people or whatever people or people that didn't come from Chinkapin.

0: Did I just say that? They from the wrong side of the tracks, preacher. They from the wrong side of town. They're from Hickory Tree. Can you believe it? We're letting them from Stony Creek come in here. But when the love of God infiltrates your heart, every kind is important to you because they're important to God. There are all sorts of different fish in the sea, so to speak, and there are some good, come on now, and there's some bad. There's some useful and there's some worthless according to Leviticus chapter 11, and I'm not talking about people now, I'm talking about fish right now. Just like these other parables, there is an inescapable mixing of good with the bad, and we see that in our churches and all throughout the Christian community, throughout Christendom, and it's inescapable, and God's work in the world draws all kinds, good, bad, and indifferent. And that don't mean just because there's a bad fish in the barrel that you gloat up your big black KJV and head to the house. That's none of your concern. That's God's concern. Do you know how they hurt us? They say they're with us, but have you seen the way they act? Have you seen their social media page? Have you seen how they talk? They'll put profanity out there and then ask for a prayer request. God help us. And then somebody says, well, preacher, I'm not gossiping, but I've went ahead and I've copied and pasted and sent it to you an email. There's good fish. There's bad fish. They're in the church. Hello. They're in the Christian community at large. They wear the Christian T-shirts and they cuss like a sailor on Monday at the workplace. Boy, I love it when it gets quiet. I should probably just give the invitation right now. We need to have an invitation to clear our lives of profanity and terrible living, low living. There's a high cost for that, by the way. Well, I'll tell you why I'm not going to church. I'm not going down there to Chinkapin because, see, I work with so-and-so, or I got a friend that works with so-and-so, and they ain't nothing but a hypocrite. One of our little ladies, she's done gone home to be with Jesus. One of her neighbors right up the road here told her that, and I love what she said, and I've been borrowing it ever since. She said, well, you can either go to church with them or go to hell with them. I said, Granny just knocked a grand slam. Because now everybody's sitting in a church pew is going to heaven. Hey, some good fish and some bad fish. You say, well, that bothers me. Well, it ought to bother you. It ought to bother you to pray and to live right before God and to be a witness and encourage somebody in the Lord. Hey, they've already been discouraged. Don't push them down further. Encourage them in the Lord. And if they don't get that thing right before the time God draws the net, he'll deal with it. I didn't make none of this up. It's in the book. He'll deal with every bit of that. I got to take care of me. Matter of fact, every morning that I get up and I look in the mirror, I don't need to worry about you because I got enough to worry about me for the rest of my life. I'm glad there was one or two amens there. You feel the same way? Well, the Bible teaches us this. God's work does draw all kinds, the genuine and the generic, the true and the false. If you don't believe me, Jesus had his Judas, and so will we in every single generation. And in every evangelistic cast of the gospel net, you will draw back those who profess Jesus and those who actually possess Jesus. That's not my business. My business is to share the gospel, sow the seeds, and sow bountifully so that we may reap bountifully. See, we don't need to worry about all that, as I said earlier. God's going to handle all of that at the end of the age because there is no such mixture of good and bad, good fish and bad fish, in the true church of the living God. It is composed only of those who are saved, those who have been truly born again, baptized by the Holy Spirit of God, and placed in the supernatural, mystical body of Christ. And that's a work of the sovereign God. You can't save yourself no more than you could create a star. If you're saved, it's because God has saved your soul and placed you in the body of Christ, and now you're a child of God, and heaven will be your home. And that's all that's going to be there. Not because you're a good fish, and not because you was a bad fish, but I hate to stay with this analogy, but I'm going to keep doing it because you're smiling, because you're a saved fish. Amen. Praise God, he's went fishing. Yeah. Notice it reveals the division within the kingdom. The Bible says all are drawn, as I just read to you there in verse 48. All are drawn to shore. See, when the net is full, and by the way, that's on God's calendar and not our calendar. He's going to draw it to the shore, and the Bible says set down. That's important. And gather the good into vessels, but cast the bad away. The ideal here, or the analogy, the picture is, at the end of the age, there is the great climax when the net is drawn to the shore. Out of the sea. Again, stay with me in this analogy. I appreciate the Lord doing this. He has cast his great big gospel net into the seas of humanity, the Gentile seas of people. And at the end of the age, he's going to draw that great big net. And within that net, it's good, bad, and ugly. They're all there. Why? Because somehow, some way, they were attracted to the work of God. Just because you're attracted to the work of God doesn't mean you're saved. Just because you're drawn to the church doesn't mean you're saved. Just because you like hanging out with Christian people don't mean you're saved. There are those who profess Christ in the net. And there are those who really possess Christ in the net. What makes the difference? The Bible says, unless he has the Spirit of Christ, he is none of his. You got to be a possessor, not just a professor. And with all that being said, here he's drawing this at the end of the age to the shore. And out of the sea onto the shore, out of the sea onto the earth, if you will. But more specifically, there in the nation of Israel. There will be the place of the great division and great combat. The battle of all battles. I think many of you, well, the ones that were here that we took to Israel twice, off of Mount Carmel, we look down off into that valley. That great, I would call it a bowl. That's what it looks like. Many years before, Napoleon the Great stood there and saw that great bowl. And you know what he said? The world's greatest battleground. It will be. And the Lord Jesus wins. Right there. He wins. The battle of all battles. In the valley of Jehoshaphat, in the land of Israel, he wins. But I'd like for you to see the calamity within the kingdom, because that's why our Lord had this discussion. Because it speaks of the net being drawn to the shore and God sitting down. You Bible students know that when the monarch, when the judge of all judges sits down, court is in session. You understand when you're in court, they say, will you all please rise? And the honorable judge so-and-so comes in, and when he sits down, court's about to take place. Can you imagine that great day when the judge of all judges, you know, the very one who stooped in the garden and formed and fashioned Adam's clay and breathed into his nostrils the breath of life and he became a living soul. I'm talking about the sovereign creator of the universe, the one who created you. You know, I'm talking about the one who gave you life. And on top of that, he gave you his son. And his son died to give you eternal life. And in that great day of judgment, you, I, and all of our human race will be judged on what we did with Jesus. That's it. It's very quick. It's very decisive. No lies. No skirting around the edge. No crafty lawyers that can pay it off. What'd you do with Jesus? Boy, it's nice to know this up front, isn't it? God sets down. It speaks of his judgment. And as God brings this full net into the shore, it is by his infinite wisdom and judgment that he alone separates the good from the bad. And as far as the church is done, as is concerned, this has already been done and taken care of us earlier. Why? Because the choir sang about it. There will be a blast of a trumpet and a shout from heaven. And the Bible says the church of the living God shall rise. What about those that are already dead? I got good news. Ain't no grave. Gonna hold those bodies down. The dead in Christ shall rise first. That's fitting. They had to taste death. You didn't.
1: and we shall rise. And listen to what the Bible says in 1 Thessalonians chapter number 4, again at the end of that verse in chapter 17. He also says, and so shall we ever be with the Lord. Our separation's already taken place. What do you mean by all that, preacher? Well, that's exciting. Really, all I'm waiting for is a shout. One that'll wake the dead, the trumpet sound. Are you ready? I pray you're ready. But those who remain will make up the apostate church of Revelation chapter 17. And it will be after that great and final battle of Armageddon when God will divide the good Gentiles from the bad according to what they have done with Christ and his people, the Jews. You'll find that in Matthew chapter 25, verse 31 through 46. And if you think anti-Semitism is bad now, you've seen nothing yet. And can I get a little side note? God's still serious when he said, I'll bless them that bless thee and I'll curse them that curse thee. And the United States of America is on very shaky ground in their dealings with the nation of Israel. And when we turn our back on Israel, we're toast. Remember that when you go to the polls. Did he just say that? I absolutely did. Why? Because I have the authority of the Bible. You can live outside the Bible if you want to. I'm not paying for that. I'm going to tell you the truth. And so in that day, you've never seen the like of anti-Semitism. They want to destroy the nation of Israel. Matter of fact, 10 Gentile nations will come together in a federation and they will drag them. They think they are. Into that great big valley. And they think they're going to do what Hitler only had dreams to do and Stalin had dreams to do. They think they're going to eradicate the Jewish people, but they forget about the Jewish people's big brother. Oh, y'all, I'm getting excited. After we rise, we're coming again. The Lord's going to gather us around. This is exciting. It's not in my notes, but I'm having liberty here. He's going to say, gather around. We're going back. Why? Because the church is gone. We left it to the devil, and he's made a mess of things. And that's my world. Right of creation, right of Calvary, and I'm going to take it by conquest. Who's with me? I ain't going to be nothing but a buck private in that army. I don't care. He don't need me. I'm just going along as a cheerleader. And the Bible says he's coming back on a fiery white stallion. He's going to rule and reign. He's going to put an end to all sin and wrong. The Bible said he'll put hooks in their jaws and drag them out. And the blood of that valley will reach to the bridle of a horse. A bloodbath for those who oppose God. Listen, and the people of God. You better not mess with the Jews. They are God's chosen, and they are the apple of his eye. Well, not all Jews, that's none of our business. God said what he said, and we need to understand that. And at the end of the age, this is how it's all going to pan out. The great truth is clearly seen in the order of the mystery parables concerning the kingdom. None of this treatment of the Jews will be swept under the rug. They'll be caught up in the net just the same. They'll be drawn to the shore and they'll be cast out in judgment according to the word of God. Again, it's already been seen several times in these mystery parables. Let me point them out to you. God himself knows who the good seed and the bad seed are. He's the sower. Some's on good ground, some's on hard ground, some's on thorny ground. Some get choked out by the entertainment of the world. God knows. You can fool the preacher. You can fool your Sunday school teacher. You can fool your parents. You can fool the church leaders, but you don't fool God. He knows who's good seed and who's bad seed. He knows a wheat from a tare.
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1: 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It's wonderful to see y'all here today. 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
3: 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I pledge allegiance to the Bible, God's holy word. I will make it a lamp unto my feet and a light unto my path. I will hide its words in my heart that I might not sin against God.
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Now let's open our hymnals to 671, and we'll be singing Rescue the Perishing on 671.

All right, before the message this morning, let's turn to 524. We'll be singing, He Hideth My Soul on 524.

0: Good morning. We're going to honor America today and challenge, get a challenge from God's word as well, but reminding us to be thankful for this great nation. 250 years later, I know this morning you're thankful for our freedom and the wonderful blessings of the USA, but you're probably, I understand, focused a little bit on being thankful for electricity and air conditioning. That might, for some reason, might be an overriding thought. Well, I can't help but think, and I'm sure there's some others in this crowd, too, that may have had the same experience, but I immediately am thinking this morning of Jamaica. So when Kristen and Hannah and I were there, and we did attend church, I preached Sunday morning at the Crowder Church, and guess what? There's no air conditioning. And that was the normal thing. And so we still can count our blessings there in the Crowder Church. A few fans moving. The windows can be opened. But I'll tell you, there wasn't any cool air moving anywhere. Okay, so you can kind of relate a little bit this morning. We do have much to be thankful for. You know, hey, we're kind of spoiled Americans, you know, we are. And maybe the Lord wants to teach you and I a lesson this morning and to remind us of the wonderful blessings that he has passed our way, and not just the tremendous blessings that he gives us through his grace and his love through Jesus Christ, the most important thing, taking care of our sin problem.
1: Amen.
0: But on top of that, look at the comforts that the Lord has blessed us with. We need to truly be thankful. Well, before we open the scriptures this morning, today I'm going to look at example of God calling the Israelite nation. No difference. We've been looking so much at that with our study in Romans, and we know Abraham being the root and things beginning there, leading to Jesus Christ, our Savior. But the humble beginnings of the nation of Israel, and then all of its struggles and trials of its disobedience and not being thankful, and God constantly calling on them to remember what he's done for them so that they would then continue to honor him and obey him. But they did not. This morning, we are reminded 250 years later of how God has established this nation, and we may not know from Scripture God's exact plan in the future for America, but we know for a fact what he's done for us now. And we know as believers today that we have a responsibility to give him honor, to serve him, obey him with our lives. Here in America, our nation ought to be doing the same. We cannot for one moment celebrate independence, freedom, and this wonderful nation without looking completely to God Almighty. And I wonder, and thankfully, there were many doing that. But sadly, there were probably many more that were doing the opposite. And just by leaving out the truths of God's faithfulness in our independence in those early years, the guidance through all of the struggling times. We're still in struggling time, but in no comparison of the early days of our nation. But God led, and he gave us a wonderful place for religious freedom, liberty, to be able to worship as we see fit. God's given that great gift. So I want to bring to our attention some thoughts as we begin this morning to remind us of that very fact very quickly. A man named Gary Bauer wrote some of this, and he is an advocate for the family and for freedom for many, many years. Several years back, he actually served as the Undersecretary of Education and the head of policy in the Reagan, policy development in the Reagan administration. And recently, President Trump has appointed him to the U.S. Commission on International Religious Freedom. But he's an advocate for freedom, an advocate for the importance of family, as it is linked to freedom. Well, listen to some of his thoughts this morning, very briefly. He said, as we celebrate this anniversary, this 250 years, that we need to remember that America's founders were not only brilliant statesmen, but men deeply influenced by biblical truth. They understood, even though their connections with Britain and they had studied other nations like Rome and Greece, but they knew and understood that their rights, our rights, did not come from kings, governments, or legislatures, but that they came from God. And folks, that truth, that principle is woven throughout the Declaration of Independence. In the very first paragraph, Bauer writes, the founders appealed to the laws of nature and of nature's God. In the final paragraph, they expressed their firm reliance on the protection of divine providence. This is part of the Declaration of Independence that we're celebrating 250 years later. But we know the great sentence that has guided our nation for all this time, part of the Declaration, says this: we hold these truths to be self-evident, that all men are created equal, that they are endowed by their Creator with certain unalienable rights, that among these are life, liberty, and the pursuit of happiness. Those very words changed the world. They established a revolutionary idea that every human being possesses that individual, and Bauer says, inerrant dignity, comes from God, because each person is created in the image of God. So our freedom's not necessarily granted from the government. It's a gift from the Creator. Something wonderful and true that you and I need to be reminded of. Our whole nation needs to be reminded of that fact. And that truth has inspired generation after generation of Americans to defend and fight for freedom, to continue pursuing after justice, and to preserve the blessings of liberty, of freedom, for our children and our grandchildren. And folks, as we're going to be challenged today, that needs to continue. There are still, not talking about doctrine or denominations as such, but there are still many that see that importance. And it wasn't too long ago that thousands there gathered on the National Mall to do that very thing, to seek God's guidance and His blessing. Many, again, whatever background they may be from, they at least understood the importance that God was the provider of the freedom that they were enjoying, and the importance many Americans still see today. We're all filled with discouragement, but be encouraged, because there are many, probably millions, that still see the need to go to God in our future, to seek His guidance. We will look at some more historical things in a moment, but I want to transition now over to Israel and look at a passage we're going to use and challenge us and remind us of the importance of believing God, obeying God, of honoring Him. as a nation and as individuals. So turn with me to Exodus 32. You're familiar with this passage. Exodus chapter number 32. We're going to read in just a moment. But we know God set up and chose Abraham. God created, began this great nation, chose these people and this nation to bless the entire world. We've looked at that much lately. And even when things look dark, they're in Egypt and the slavery and all that they were going through, God delivered them. And he continued to bless, and he continued to guide and provide, and he continued to expect them to honor him and to be this medium through which Jesus Christ would come, and that they were to be that example to bring God's word and God's truth to all the rest of the world. That's what they were to do. But we see a tragic scene in the life of this young nation who had just been delivered. We know in this chapter that Moses is on Mount Sinai. He's receiving the law. He's gone for just a short time. And the Israelites immediately show their impatience, their complaining, as they ask for a new God. And we have then Aaron bringing forth this golden calf. Look with me in Exodus 32, verse 1. And when the people saw that Moses delayed to come down out of the mount, the people gathered themselves together unto Aaron and said unto him, up, make us gods, which shall go before us. For as for this Moses, the man that brought us up out of the land of Egypt, we wot not what is become of him. And Aaron said unto them, break off the golden earrings which are in the ears of your wives, of your sons, and of your daughters, and bring them unto me. And all the people brake off the golden earrings which were in their ears and brought them unto Aaron. And he received them at their hand and fashioned it with a graving tool after he had made it a molten calf. And they said, these be thy gods, O Israel, which brought thee up out of the land of Egypt. And when Aaron saw it, he built an altar before it, and Aaron made proclamation and said, tomorrow is a feast to the Lord. And they rose up early on the morrow and offered burnt offerings and brought peace offerings. And the people sat down to eat, to drink, and to drink, and rose up to play. And the Lord said unto Moses, go get thee down, for thy people which thou broughtest out of the land of Egypt have corrupted themselves. They have turned aside quickly out of the way which I commanded them. They have made them a molten calf, and have worshipped it, and have sacrificed thereunto, and said, these be thy gods, O Israel, which have brought thee up out of the land of Egypt. You and I read these words this morning, and I'm sure, like me, no matter how many times I've read it or heard this, I am astounded that this could even take place. These people that were blessed so and delivered from that great enemy and provided for in such a magnificent, miraculous way, immediately, the Bible says what? It's amazing. They have turned aside what? Quickly of the way which I commanded them. In a matter of days, of moments, they decided, you know what? We're tired of waiting on that God that delivered us, that provided everything for us, that began this nation, that's given us everything we have. We're tired of that. We're now going to step out of that way and go our way, and we're going to put in place our own gods and our own way, and we're going to move over from that, and we're actually going to misdirect the truth and say that these gods that we just created, well, they brought us out of Egypt. Are you as astounded as I am? How? Is that possible? Let there be light. Now the air, that should be next, right? These ones replaced God Almighty with their own idea of a God. We look at Israel as an example. They forgot their beginnings. They forgot God's blessings. And they went their very own way. How could they do that so very quickly? I know this morning you are able to make that connection. How quickly? In America. 250 years later, and we have seen so many examples of what? Americans blessed by God, but turning their back on God and His word. We see it in so many ways. We continue to see it. We see generation after generation drift farther and farther away from God's truth. Again, not everyone, but boy, we are reminded and we ought to take warning here. This morning, we want to be reminded that we need to remember the past for what it truly is, what it was there for sure. So look with me, and I want to remind us again a little bit more about Israel here. So flip back to chapter 3 here in Exodus. Israel did go through difficult days, but they have the wonderful blessings of God to remember and to point back to that ought to encourage them to continue on obeying and following Him. In Exodus chapter number 3, look with me there at verse number 7 and 8. And the Lord said, I have surely seen the affliction of my people, which are in Egypt, and have heard their cry by reason of their taskmasters, for I know their sorrows, and I am come down to deliver them out of the hand of the Egyptians, and to bring them up out of that land unto a good land and a large, unto a land flowing with milk and honey, unto the place of the Canaanites and the Hittites and the Amorites and the Perizzites and the Hivites and the Jebusites. God knew of their difficulties. He knew of the mistreatment of all of His people by these taskmasters. And He heard their cry. And God delivered them. What humble beginnings from Abraham and that stretch. And we know that Abraham grew to be wealthy and there were many. But then we see the smallness of the group as they are brought to Egypt during Joseph's time. And now we see that they have grown mightily and God has delivered them. He has never forgotten them. And He has blessed them tremendously, but what humble beginnings. The Israelites needed to remember that. Boy, that day as they were wondering what's happened to Moses, where's our God, and we're going to go our own way. Boy, they sure didn't remember. They quickly forgot. Our country, very humble beginnings as well. Those early 13 colonies, it was very dangerous. It was not very successful in the early attempts just to settle here in the New World. Remember Roanoke? It failed at its attempt and everyone there vanished. They disappeared. That first permanent English settlement at Jamestown in 1607 struggled mightily, even though it succeeded to exist. But remember, those early colonists, they faced starvation. They faced great disease. There was great conflict with the Indians that surrounded them. They struggled even to survive. What humble beginnings. And then we know as those colonies grew and were larger and began to be a little bit successful and the people there were multiplying here in the New World, we know their next big problem was a British stronghold over all of those colonies. They were not able to thrive. Remember, heavy taxation. They had no voice, no say. There was great political control from the crown, the British crown, and it was spread all throughout in these early days. There was great frustration that led to that July in 1776 when there were representatives from all the original 13 colonies that met together in Philadelphia, and they penned out these ideas. And took, understand this, they took a major risk in deciding they would declare their independence from the British throne to be a self-governing nation. The courage it would take to declare independence. I always wonder what would I do? How would that be in my life if I was there in that kind of situation? What a risk it would be. But they felt there was no other choice. Folks, during the Revolutionary War and the fighting that commenced there, trust me, it was not advised, it was not easy, and it started out with the greatest of odds of these colonists to ever be able to defeat and gain their independence. No matter they had this document, the odds are thought to be 100-1 in favor of the British. But yet, they took such a chance because they longed to gain independence. You think God Almighty was not involved? Of course, He was. These driven by this desire to be free, number one on almost everyone's list was so that they could worship God Almighty. That was their desire. Oh, the odds were great. The British, just in North America alone, had 50,000 trained troops. They had 30,000 more German Hessians there to assist them. And there were 25,000 loyalists. That was group men from the colonies there that were going to side and fight with the British. All of that stacked against the colonists, who had no militia except the many. They're going to get a lot of numbers as it grows, but they're untrained. No financial backing whatsoever against a 12 million pound, which would equate billions of dollars in our day today. That's what the military from Britain had and the Navy. The colonists didn't even have a Navy. Britain's Navy was 270 ships. Another 100,000 sailors to go against what the colonists did not have. No Navy, no training, no finances. You see the odds? God Almighty delivered freedom to America. What courage! The freedom that brought forth, that came out of these ones. But you know, more than their courage was this drive of our founding fathers and all of these many that were driven by biblical truth and Christian principle. So many today, they love to continue to argue that it was not so, that many of them, yes, believed in a God, but they were not truly going after true biblical principle. Well, there is much study to say otherwise. America's founding fathers were not secular in their thinking. One of our best examples is George Washington himself. But many, many others were overwhelmingly controlled and influenced by godly biblical truth. That's how they lived their life, and that came in to the beginning of this Declaration of Independence and this fight for freedom. They were not just deists and secular men. They truly followed God Almighty. One example here, we can touch on a little bit of it. There's much example from George Washington's life. Remember, especially there at Valley Forge, when they were in a great trouble, they were starving and Washington and freezing. Washington was concerned at first that there would be low morale and ones to quit and rebel, but he gives record of his from his very own pen that they were not, to his surprise. To God be the glory, these men were ready to continue on and to make it through that intense winter. Three different folks give record of George Washington relying on God and his great prayer life during these very difficult times. Washington wasn't relying on his strength, but he instead was relying on God Almighty. What a reminder and challenge for us today. One passing through the woods stumbled upon him, saw him praying. He passed on quietly, did not disturb him. Another female who lived there at Valley Forge when the army was encamped around about, she told everybody she ran into that she would see Washington in his normal daily routine of moving out away from all of the rest of the soldiers and spending that time in worshiping God and in prayer. He never neglected the Creator. His nephews give record as well, and in Washington's biography of him, even in later years, always taking that time in the early morning to pray. Closed door, and they could hear him from outside the room, and everyone learned to not disturb George Washington as he prayed to God Almighty for blessing, for guidance, as he prayed in secret. Oh, these men truly were biblically influenced and ready to serve God in all that they did. The humble beginnings of America, we point to God's great deliverance. We also see his provision. We know in the story of Israel, God providing Moses to lead the people out, God providing leaders and providing their deliverance from Egypt with the plagues, the parting of the Red Sea, providing their protection, providing manna, providing water. We constantly see God's provision, the cloud by day and the pillar of fire by night. And we could go on and on just during that time period of all that God provided. These Israelites needed to look back and remember God's provision. Folks, you and I need to do the same here in America. We need to remember also the great provision of God Almighty, the victory given in the war, the preserving of our nation, the Union, during the Civil War. So much God has done at difficult times throughout America's history. And of course, not neglecting the wonderful blessings of all that God has provided for us through harvest, through the wonderful fruits and vegetables and all that we have to enjoy in this life is just a picture of God's goodness and love, his great prosperity, the tremendous blessings that we cannot even count. These Israelites needed to remember. You and I, we also need to remember. Turn over to Exodus chapter 6, just a couple pages over. And these Israelites also needed to remember that God had a purpose for them. We have already made mention of that this morning, but look here in Exodus 6 and verse number 7, verse number 8. It says there, "And I will take you to me for a people, and I will be to you a God. And ye shall know that I am the Lord your God, which bringeth you out from under the burdens of the Egyptians. And I will bring you in unto the land, concerning the which I did swear to give it to Abraham, to Isaac, and to Jacob. And I will give it you for an heritage. I am the Lord." God chose this nation, Israel, and they were to be this light and example to all the rest of the world. They were to be that witness. For all these pagan nations and all these that did not know the true God and did not believe the true God, it called them to be a witness, to give his word to all the world. And again, the great blessing of Jesus Christ to come through this nation. God had a great purpose. And these Israelites needed to look back and be reminded of all that God had done in their past, all that he had provided for them, and their goal and that promise he had made in that great covenant and what he meant for them to do. But yet, remember how quickly they turn their back. We look to America today and we wonder, what is God's purpose for America? God's purpose in one reflect is definitely a lighthouse for truth, where so many have left their country to come to America so that they can experience freedom. True religious freedom. A place where ones could worship God freely. You know, America is the number one nation to send missionaries to other parts of the world. Think that's not been a purpose of God Almighty? Of course it has. God using America in a mighty way to send ones all around the world to tell the truth of Christ. We need to be challenged to continue that very purpose, not only to remember and enjoy the freedoms that we have, but we ought to then remember and take heart of our very responsibility that we have in this land. You've heard it said about Benjamin Franklin as he came out of the one of the Constitutional Conventions later on after the Declaration of Independence. Franklin said this when he was asked what kind of government had just been created. Remember, we remember this part. He said a republic. Remember the next phrase. If you can keep it. The idea of a great responsibility given there. And 250 years later, we still have that responsibility. All through those years, farmers, teachers, pastors, business owners, every kind of job you can imagine, all have played a role. And everyone has that great responsibility to continue that on. We need to thank God for his blessings in this land. We need to honor those that came before us and gave their life so that we can have the freedoms we do today. But we need to do all that we can to honor God and obey him and do all that we can to stand and preserve the freedom we've been given. What about our children and our grandchildren? What about these next generations? Again, I'm overwhelmed that as Moses and God Almighty were away just for that short time, the Bible says they have turned aside quickly out of the way which I commanded them. They have made them a molten calf and have worshipped it and have sacrificed thereunto and said, these be thy gods, O Israel, which have brought thee up out of the land of Egypt. You and I, Christian, we need to be very careful and take the warning this morning. Do we have other gods? Are we giving honor, obedience, and praise to God Almighty for all that he's given to us? The great gift of freedom and the greatest gift of freedom given to you and to me comes through Jesus Christ, our Lord and Savior. And we know a great problem in America today is so many do not know of that spiritual freedom. They're still enslaved by sin. We pray for those to have their hearts opened by God Almighty and see the truth and come to Jesus Christ to give them true freedom. Let us be thankful today. From the humble beginnings of this nation, through the great and mighty blessings of God Almighty, may we take the challenge and continue to uphold the truth and freedom and keep what God has given to us by honoring and obeying him. Let's pray together and ask the Lord's continued blessing over our nation. Dear gracious Heavenly Father, we do thank you for those that have come before us and made such a sacrifice. Many that sacrificed their very lives so that we could enjoy the wonderful freedom in this nation. We thank you and we praise you today for your grace that has been shown to us through the gift of this nation. Lord, we thank you that it has continued for so many years. And Lord, we humbly bow before you this morning asking for your continued blessing. Lord, as we know, as a whole, we do not deserve, but yet we are very grateful for all that you have done for us. And Lord, may you use us here in America to continue to do your heavenly bidding. May we work and serve in a way that's pleasing to you, that will take these truths and share them with others here in our nation and then others in other parts of the world. Lord, give us the resources, the strength to be able to continue to do that. Most importantly, letting our children and grandchildren and on through the next generations to know the importance of your great love and your gift of freedom through Jesus Christ. In Jesus' name we pray, amen.
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6: First John chapter 5, we'll begin reading at verse 4 after prayer. Let's pray. Father, we thank you for your goodness, your mercy, your love, and your grace. Thank you for drawing us to Jesus Christ.

Spirit that would be useful to these who've come to hear your word. Father, we thank you. We give you praise. In that name that's glorious, it's majestic, the greatest name above all names, the name of Jesus Christ, our Lord and our Savior, our soon coming King. Amen. 1 John chapter 5. And when we begin reading there at verse 4, we read this: "For whatsoever is born of God overcometh the world, and this is the victory that overcometh the world, even our faith. Who is he that overcometh the world but he that believeth that Jesus is the Son of God? This is he that came by water and blood, even Jesus Christ." Not by water only, but by water and blood. "And it is the Spirit that beareth witness, because the Spirit is truth. For there are three that bear record in heaven: the Father, the Word, and the Holy Ghost, and these three are one. And there are three that bear witness in earth: the Spirit, and the water, and the blood, and these three agree in one. If we receive the witness of men, the witness of God is greater. For this is the witness of God, which he hath testified of his Son. He that believeth on the Son of God hath the witness in himself. He that believeth not God hath made him a liar, because he believeth not the record that God gave of his Son. And this is the record, that God hath given to us eternal life, and this life is in his Son. He that hath the Son hath life, and he that hath not the Son of God hath not life." We stop our reading there at verse 12 as we take a look at God's word this morning and as he teaches us. As we mentioned in our last session together, it's for whomsoever, or for whoever, is born of God overcomes the world. Whatsoever is the word chosen to represent totality. All who come to faith in Christ have overcome the world. It's an inclusive term. It is not a singular term. When we come to Christ, we come to Christ individually. And so when I have placed my faith in Christ, I am born into Christ, if you will, or adopted into Christ, or made a part of the body of Christ. I'm placed there by the Holy Spirit of God. And so I do that individually. I do that singularly. However, my victory is not just for me. My victory is for all those who have done as I have done and placed their faith in Jesus Christ. And basically, that's what's being said there at verse 4. It's an inclusive victory. It's an inclusive overcoming of the world. It's not excluded from anyone, but it's to all who've believed on Christ. And then verse 5 goes on to say, singularly, who is he? Who is that individual that overcomes the world but the one that believes on the Lord Jesus Christ? So you are an overcomer, you are a victor through the victory that's yours in Christ Jesus. Not in yourself, because most days you don't feel very victorious. And it's not by feeling, thankfully, but it is by truth. It is by the power of God that we're made victorious. It is by our faith in Jesus Christ. That's where the victory is. It's in Jesus Christ. Now, verse 6, where we begin our study this time, this is he that came by water and blood. That is, when we believe that Jesus is the Son of God, we realize that this Jesus is the one that came by water and blood, even Jesus Christ. Not by water only, but by water and blood. And it is the Spirit that beareth witness, because the Spirit is truth. Now, there are those commentators who have taken this to mean it is by water, meaning by baptism, and by blood, meaning his death on the cross. Now, let me tell you why they say that. The Gnostic heresy was one that said that the deity of Christ, the Word, Jesus Christ, God the Son, I have to watch what I'm saying to try to make it as clear as

0: I can as to what they believe, that God the Son descended on the man, Jesus, at his baptism. And when the Spirit of God descended as a dove, that was the Spirit of God coming and placing himself in the man, Jesus. Now, this is heresy. Let me remind you of that. But they believe that it was at the baptism of Jesus that the Spirit of the Son of God came to reside within the man, Jesus. And that that Spirit of God left him when he was on the cross in agony, when he said, "My Father, my God, why hast thou forsaken me?" When that was said. Then the Gnostics believed, and they did so incorrectly, that the Spirit of the Son of God left the body of the man, Jesus. And so he was Jesus the Christ, the Son of the living God, from the time of his baptism until he was on the cross. And when he was on the cross, he died a human being. Now that was their heresy. And there are those who preach that today. And they're heretics. They're not just mistaken, they are heretics. They're not to be listened to in anything they say. If they say that Jesus was not the Christ, the Son of the living God, when he was on the cross dying for you and for me, he had to be the perfect sacrifice. He had to be the sacrifice without blemish and without spot. And if he were a mere mortal man, he would not have been without blemish and without spot, and his blood would have been lacking in efficacy, unable to save us. The Gnostic heresy was so great, even at the time of the Apostle John, when he wrote this in the 90s, that he felt it was important, apparently, to combat the heresy. This is the beloved apostle who leaned on the breast of Jesus Christ at the Last Supper. This is the beloved apostle who was with Christ more intimately than any other. This is that beloved apostle who knew Jesus Christ, the Son of the living God. This is the apostle that was given the revelation of Christ and his return and the activities of the last days on this earth. This was a very special fellow, this John, who had received the truth and he wanted to impart the truth. And he says it this way: when you believe on Jesus and you believe that he's the Son of God, you're doing away with the Gnostic heresy. And that's what he's refuting. He says this: Jesus, the Son of God, came by water, that is, by baptism, and by blood. He was already God when he was baptized, and he was still God when he gave his blood on the cross at Calvary. And that's what he's telling us. There was no removal of the Spirit of God. There was no achieving enlightenment, and therefore, and some Hindus will teach you that Jesus, the Christ, was not the Son of the living God. However, he achieved enlightenment and became a God. Wrong. That's heresy. There are others who would say that Jesus was the Christ, the Son of the living God, as you can become the Son of God by just simply learning enough Scripture. That's what one heresy is that's going around. If you knew the Scripture as well as Christ knew the Scripture, you'd be able to walk out of hell when you're condemned to hell without faith in Christ. No, you can't. That's heresy. There are a lot of those things going around. John didn't encounter them all, but what he did encounter, he wanted to refute. And what he's refuting here, and God's Word refutes, is the notion that it was not Jesus Christ, the Son of the living God, who gave himself for your sin. If it weren't Christ, the Son of the living God, then it would not have been any opportunity. There would not be any opportunity for forgiveness. He says this, verse 6, "And it is the Spirit that beareth witness, because the Spirit is truth." Then verse 7, "For there are three that bear record in heaven, the Father, the Word, that is the Son, and the Holy Ghost, and these three are one." Now, what they want you to know is, verse 7, according to, and I read a number of old writers yesterday in preparation for what we're talking about today, because I wanted to have a clearer understanding of my study of this passage. And what I find is this, the Trinitarians, and remember, there are a number of Unitarians who have written commentaries, and if you're not careful, you'll get one of those and not understand what they're talking about. But the Trinitarians, and I am a Trinitarian, this church is a Trinitarian by doctrine, a Trinitarian church. Trinitarians do not dispute the authenticity of verse 7. But all those who believe that there is one God and he is not in three persons, they dispute this as not belonging in Scripture. In the newer versions of Scripture, you find it omitted by many of the texts. Let me tell you this, and I agree with one scholar of many years ago, in fact, hundreds of years ago, that I read yesterday. He said this. He said, if this verse is just taken out, so what? He said, there's ample truth and proof of the Trinity throughout Scripture. And there is. He said, however, there is not one proof of Scripture in the Unitarian understanding of doctrine, so-called. Those who believe that Jesus Christ is God only and there is none other, those others who believe that there's only God the Father and they in some way insert other things into their understanding, or there's only the Holy Spirit and everything else, they have nothing to base their belief upon, even if we took verse 7 out. We would have plenty of opportunity to prove God the Father, God the Son, and God the Holy Spirit. There is no need for this verse if someone is trying to fabricate a new doctrine. And to tell you the truth, from what I read, there are those who believe it is to be omitted, those who believe it is to be left in, and they usually go along the lines of whether or not they believe in God the Father, God the Son, and God the Holy Spirit or not. That's one of the problems of new translations, quite honestly. And it's one of the problems of any translation. It's one of the problems of any sets of manuscripts, is the fact that if a human being inserts his or her theology into the text, his or her understanding into the text, you change the text to fit your understanding. It's called editorial license. And with Scripture, I don't want to put that in there, thanks. Let's take it as it is, realizing there are those who would say, well, it's already been tampered with. I think the Lord has preserved his word. He's promised to do so. We continue in verse 8. And there are three that bear witness in earth, the Spirit and the water and the blood, and these three agree in one. They agree in Christ. All right. The Spirit, the Holy Spirit of God. The Holy Spirit of God is here to convince and to convict. The Holy Spirit of God is here to be our comforter. The Holy Spirit of God is here to be our guide. There is the water. We've already said that that probably represents baptism of Jesus Christ by John the Baptizer, not John the Apostle, the one who's writing this postcard, but by John the Baptizer. And the blood we see as referring to that sacrificial gift of Christ on the cross when he was made our atonement with the shedding of his blood. There are those who see it a different way. And just to let you know, so when you study it on your own, you'll encounter some of this. There are those who take two what we call ordinances, and they make them sacraments, and they're called baptism and communion. And they see it as being that, the Spirit of God, and then baptism as being one sacred rite, and communion being the other. However, to do that, you've got to sort of twist Scripture a little bit, because there's nothing said of the body of Christ if we take it being the Spirit, the water as baptism, and the blood as communion. Where is the body of Christ, which was broken for you, which is also an emblem in the act of taking communion? It's not there. So I prefer to see it as being the refutation of the argument of the Gnostics that Jesus Christ, empowered by the Spirit, indeed he was, because he was very God himself, having gone through the rite of water baptism, having given of himself on the cross at Calvary. Verse 9, if we receive the witness of men, the witness of God is greater. For this is the witness of God, which he hath testified of his Son. He that believeth on the Son of God hath the witness in himself. He that believeth not God hath made him a liar, because he believeth not the record that God gave of his Son. So what's the witness? The witness of God is Christ himself. The witness of God is the Holy Spirit at work in your life when you come to faith in Christ. And that witness is the testimony of Christ. When people look at you, do they see the witness of Christ in your life? They should. We should be seen as Christ is seen. Our acts of kindness, the works that we do, the things that we participate in should be seen as if Christ were in the midst of that. I read with great disdain a news article this morning about a Baptist church in the Nashville area with a lesbian pastor. She's an assistant pastor, I believe. And the church was bemoaning the fact that the Southern Baptist Convention, and I certainly have no opinion one way or the other of what the Southern Baptist Convention does, but the Southern Baptist Convention had told them that they were no longer welcome within their ranks after 50 years of the church being with them, because they had a lesbian assistant pastor. Now, they didn't mind that she was a woman assistant pastor, but they had a problem with her being a lesbian assistant pastor. And the church recounted by saying, we chose her because she was the best qualified of the two lesbians that applied. This is known as a liberal church. They have good reason to be known as a liberal church. They are. They have no reason to be known as a church. They're not. But they are liberal. And they still are a Baptist church. So beware as you go to Nashville looking for a Baptist church. Be careful where you go. Thankfully, the Southern Baptist Convention did not continue to allow them to be part of their organization. But as I read that this morning, my heart was heavy, not only for that woman that is deluded and on her way to hell if she thinks that her lifestyle is not keeping her from God, but my heart was broken for those people who go to that church because the church builds homes for the indigent, the church has a soup kitchen, the church does all the good works without knowing the God of the good works. I'm not picking on anybody. Please don't see it that way. I'm just making a statement. You know, when we do the good works that we're supposed to be doing, people should see Jesus Christ. We should be doing them because of Christ's love in our hearts, not because of some sentimental palaver that we've been given by somebody that we must be concerned about all people, in effect accepting their behavior, accepting their poor and terrible choices and their sinful choices of lifestyle. God's Word doesn't say that. God's Word says we're to love the sinner, to reach them for Christ, but we're not to moderate our views of Scripture to allow them to be seen as one of us when they're not one of us. Christian folks want to get along with everybody. We want to see everybody saved. But by wanting to see them saved doesn't make them saved. By getting close to them and having them worship with you doesn't make them any cleaner, any better, any more righteous, or any more saved than they were when they walked in. We have this erroneous opinion that if we meet together, call ourselves Christians, and then ask others to come and meet with us, and we go build a house, or we go have a soup kitchen, or we go do some other good works, thereby we will draw them in to Christ. Wrong. Jesus Christ said, "If I be lifted up, I will draw all men unto me." Now, by that, he meant when he goes on the cross, and he went on the cross, and he died for our sin. But also, there's a secondary meaning to that, and that is, if we will simply live our lives for Christ and hold him up before others, people will be drawn to the person and the work of Jesus Christ and be saved by grace through faith. Not by just simply picking the best of two very poor choices. Not by having or allowing the poorest of the poor to be in charge of the greatest organism, the body of Christ. The local assembly being that representative unit of the body of Christ. If in heaven there will be no such defilement as I've just described to you, why should we allow it here on earth to be in charge of our local assembly? We shouldn't. Shouldn't be allowed. Listen, let me tell you what. With the latest Supreme Court rulings, we're going to be faced with an onslaught of lawsuits and troubles as Christians within houses of worship, within local congregations, because our nation now has not only sanctioned abortion and murder and infanticide with the Supreme Court rulings, not only has the Supreme Court forced God out of the public arena with the prayer decisions and the Bible decisions, now they're forcing us to believe that homosexual lifestyle is acceptable to society and acceptable to God. And it's not. It is not. When John is writing here, he's saying there is a testimony, there is a witness of Jesus Christ, and he's in you, the Holy Spirit of God, witnessing of Christ. And when people see us, we need to show them Christ. You say, "Brother, you need to have love." Yes, you do. But I'm talking to the believer. We need to stand firm as a believer and not water down the gospel, not make it a thin imitation of the truth. Love, yes, absolutely, because God is love. But his love also tells us what the truth is, and that's how we know how we're to live and how we're to witness, how we're to conduct ourselves. "He that believeth on the Son of God hath the witness in himself. He that believeth not God hath made him a liar." Hath made who a liar? Hath made God a liar. Not only made God a liar, but God's made them a liar too. "Because he believeth not the record that God gave of his Son." Okay, what's the recording? It says record here. It doesn't mean a 45, an LP, or a CD. It means this is the file on this. This is the information concerning it. And this is the record that God hath given to us eternal life, and this life is in his Son. My friend, eternal life is not determined by where you grew up or where you were born, what language you speak, how much money you have or don't have. Eternal life is not determined by what you've done. It's determined by where you've placed your faith. Are you trusting in Jesus Christ for salvation? If you are, then you're a child of God. And as a child of God, you're going to be filled with love. And as being filled with love, you're going to be going about doing good, not because you're told to, not because you have to, but because you want to. And you're going to be witnessing of Christ every day, everywhere you go, not only in your words, but also in what you're doing. And people are going to see and sense the fact of your difference, and they're going to be asking, and one of these days you're going to tell them. Maybe you need to tell them often. And the witness is the Holy Spirit living within you. And the record is that God's given us eternal life through Jesus Christ, His Son. No heresy will ever replace the truth that Jesus Christ is the Son of the living God, that He came to this earth wrapped in human flesh, that He lived upon this earth doing good, that He gave Himself on the cross at Calvary, that He died shedding His blood for us as a sacrifice, that He was dead. He was put in the grave. 3 days later, He came forth in resurrection power. He was seen of 500 at one time and many hundreds of others of His followers. And 40 days later, He went back to heaven, ascending into heaven. And the angel standing there truthfully said this. They said, "Why do you stand here gazing at this? This same Jesus, not a new one, not a different one, not one that's a total different makeover. This same Jesus will return in like manner. And we're waiting for His calling us out and His soon appearing." Do you know Jesus Christ as your Savior? Have you ever placed your faith in Christ? If not, why not? Today is the day. Father, we thank You for Your Word, and we ask now that You would touch our hearts. Search our hearts. If there's one here this morning without Christ, that You might touch them, bring them to that saving faith. Father, we love You, and we ask You to continue to teach us even from this passage throughout the day, and we thank You in Jesus' name.
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5: Book of Colossians, chapter 3. We're trekking through this Pauline epistle, church epistle, the book of Colossians. In chapters 3 and 4, we will address the duty and performance of the saints. I want to begin reading at verse 5 of chapter 3. This may be the message of every married woman in the house, because I'm preaching on the subject today, kill the old man. I'm looking to see if I get any reaction, and I have already. Colossians chapter 3 and verse 5, mortify. That means put to death quickly. Kill, therefore, your members which are upon the earth. Fornication, uncleanness, inordinate affection, evil concupiscence, and covetousness, which is idolatry. For which thing's sake the wrath of God cometh on the sons or the children of disobedience, in the which ye also once walked when ye lived in them. But now ye also put off all these, anger, wrath, malice, blasphemy, filthy communication out of your mouth. Lie not one to another, seeing that you have put off the old man with his deeds, and have put on the new man that is renewed in knowledge after the image of him that created him. For there is neither Greek nor Jew, circumcision nor uncircumcision, barbarian, Scythian, bond nor free, but Christ is all and in all. Having hung portraits of the Savior in chapter 1 and the serpent in chapter 2 on opposing walls and opposing backgrounds, Paul now moves to explain in specific and practical terms the duty and performance of the saints. There are 10 objectives in these two chapters that he's going to deal with. We mentioned the first one on Wednesday night. Today we're looking at the second one. And this deals with the personal life of the believer. We must not miss the dramatic and radical transformation that comes to those who are hidden with Christ in God. Look back at verse 3. For you're dead, and your life is hidden with Christ in God. We cannot misjudge the depths of our duty and performance, as though we, like Cinderella, abandon her servant's rags to dress like a princess for the ball. This is not make-believe. This is real life. And all else is fantasy. Now, if you're a fan of fantasy and you want something to relate this passage of Scripture to, don't relate it to Cinderella. Because we're not like Cinderella. Relate it to the prince who became a frog. Remember that story? I see some frogs in the service. But there was a prince, Fantasyland, who became a frog. And the only way he could return to his prince position was that if a beautiful princess would come and kiss him. And it's not a common, ordinary thing for a princess to kiss ugly frogs. But in reality, that's what happened to us. We're fallen from our position, and we're frogs. We're fallen creatures, depraved sinners. And the only hope we have is some royal person come and embrace us. And that's what Jesus did to sinners. He kissed us, hallelujah, and we became princes again. But I don't want you to miss the duty and performance that Paul aligns to the believer. Three monumental scenes are painted by our inspired artist. In verses 1 through 4, we see the work of grace. In verses 5, 6, and 7, we see the wrath of God. And in verses 8 through 11, we're introduced to the walk in grace. Look at the work of grace in these opening verses, if you will, and I'll not spend much time there, but the key words are very important. In verse 1, the word seeking. Seek those things which are above. In verse 2, the key word is setting. In verse 3 and 4, seeing is the key word. Two realities, not one, but two realities must consciously and constantly be remembered and reproduced in the life of the believer. And they're very simple to remember. Death and resurrection. The two things that we must remember are death and resurrection. If we're going to live up to the performance level and do the duty of a saint, we've got to remember death and resurrection. Death and resurrection. We died in Christ at Calvary, and we rose again in Him. Now, death nor sin nor demon nor devil nor hell nor habit nor halt nor yesterday nor today nor tomorrow should have any sway over us if we're dead. But we will not reckon ourselves dead. We will not mortify ourselves. We won't kill the old man. We still let the old man have a vote. There are people who are home in bed right now as I'm preaching who could have come to church, but the old man voted to stay home. He said, you're too tired. Don't day you have off. The lawnmower's got to be repaired and you can mow after lunch. Just rest yourself. That's the old man talking. That's the way the old man talked. How many have had conversation with the old man before? Let's see your hand. All you ladies ought to lift your hand. But that old man is dead. We must remember that old man is dead. Quit excusing yourself and your sin by saying, that's just the way I am. Hey, the way you am is dead. It's the way you are that God wants to work through today. I'm dead in Christ. When He died, I died. In the mind of God, every one of His children died when His Son died. And that death satisfied the claims of sin. That death satisfied the claims of hell. That death satisfied everything that ever needs to be satisfied. And if we will recognize that and put that into practice, mortify, put to death the old man, boy, we got victory all over the place. People come to me and they say, pray for me. I'm trying to lose this habit. Dead men ought to have done lost their habit. And that's what Paul's dealing with. He's talking about personal problems and personal habits that we want to bring out of the darkness and bring over into the light and excuse ourselves by saying, that's just the way I am. You see, when Paul writes, he talks about how we were. And then he talks about how we are. And then he talks about how we're going to be. But most of us just are what we are, and we always was what we is, and we is what we am. And we'll say, what you see is what you get. And we're proud of that. Hey, mortify the old man. The work of grace kills that old man. The work of grace nullifies that old man. His record is gone. That's what we do in baptism. We bury the old man. Now, the only way that you can bury the old man is if the old man's dead. They'd get me for burying people alive. I would be in every courtroom in the country. They would be trying to try me for murder, malicious intent, and all those other big frames and terms. They'd try to put me in the same spot some other notable folks are in today. They'd say, hey, he killed somebody. He buried them. They were still alive. Well, what we're saying in baptism is the old man's dead. Let's bury that old man. We buried in the likeness of his death. And I've been offered money to hold people under. And then we raise them to walk in newness of life. That's the work of grace. Now, you can't do that for yourself, but the grace of God did it for us. Look back at chapter 2 and verse 13 for the explanation of it. And you, being dead in your sins, not sick in your sins, and I feel sorry for these folks that have never caught on that it's not a sin sickness we suffer from, it's a deadness we suffer from. We're not sick, we're dead. And you, being dead in your sins, and the uncircumcision of your flesh, hath He quickened or made alive together with Him, having forgiven you some of your trespasses. Is that what the Bible says? What does the Bible say? All, say it with me. All my past transgressions, all my present transgressions, and all, thank God, my future transgressions are taken care of at the cross, by grace. Now listen, this will help you. We come to church and sing Amazing Grace and love it and don't even understand what we're singing. Let me paint you a picture. What if Bruce can be saved today and all of his past sins are forgiven, but he goes on probation as of today, and if he messes up one time, dirty thought, dirty word, filthy communication, any kind of covetousness, anything, bang, you're lost again. Is that amazing to anybody? I mean, if I can get it and lose it, I'm not amazed. I may be amused for a few days, but I'm not amazed. Let me show you what makes it amazing. When the grace of God births Bruce into the family of God, he's in. Thank God he's in. Amen. He's in. Now, God will deal with him in child training and child rearing. He'll chastise him. He may even put his lights out if he gets rebellious enough, but he's in. That's amazing. And how that God can forgive everything I've ever done and everything I'm doing and everything I'm going to do all at the same brush stroke of one sweeping power of the blood of Jesus Christ. That's amazing. How did he do it? Let's read on. Verse 14, chapter 2, blotting out the handwriting of ordinances that was against us. Every charge against me, every crime I had committed, was committing, or ever was going to commit, every law I had bent or broken, everything I had besmirched, everything I had trespassed in, all of it forgiven. Does that excite anybody besides me? Read on. Which was contrary to us and took it out of the way. Took it out of the way of my going to God and coming to God. How did he do it? Nailing it to his cross. You see why we make much of the cross around here? You see why the cross is on the front of the bulletin? It's at the cross where the victory's won. When Jesus died, he defeated death, hell, and the grave. He came out on resurrection morning with the keys in his hands. And I'll tell you something, if I have the keys to your establishment, you're on bankruptcy notice. And the devil is. Jesus rattled those keys and said, I am he that was dead. I'm alive forevermore. And I have the keys to death, hell, and the grave. You know what he was saying? The work of grace has already solved the problem. Rejoice! Victory has been claimed. Hey, that's why we come to church and look sad. I'm just here to smell the flowers here in someone's darkest hours. And I hope my morbidity won't catch. We ought to come excited because we are more than conquerors through Christ who loved us and gave himself for us. You say, but Reverend, you don't know my circumstances. Well, you married it. I didn't. Your circumstances ought to alter the outside once in a while, but honey, it can't alter the inside. Jesus said you can rejoice 24 hours a day, 365 days a year, that your name is written in heaven. If your wife's mad at you, name's still written. Amen? I mean, if the deacon's bolt in the back and fire me, I'm going to shout all the way, my name's written in heaven. That's the work of grace. That's just the way that grace works. It doesn't work any other way. That's why it's amazing. Not only do we see the work of grace, but we see the wrath. I'll not get to the third one, but let me just leave you enough of this to make you mad. The wrath of God is revealed against the sons of disobedience because of their expressed depravity. And Paul begins to list some things. If you'll notice, he lists fornication, uncleanness, inordinate affection, evil concupiscence, and covetousness, which is idolatry. Most of us go to church and say, I heard all them big words, but boy, I'm glad I ain't guilty of none of them. Hey, every one of us are the personification of every one of them. Fornication. Heard a preacher on radio calling it fortification. If you can't say it, don't preach on it. It's fornication. God help us. And fornication is sexual sin. Say it with me. Sexual sin. Any kind. By anyone. Any place. Any status. Married or unmarried. White or black. Red, yellow, green or white. Male or female. Male with male. Female with female. Male with dog. Dog with woman. Whatever. Fornication is sexual sin. And it's going on like a landslide around our country right now. We don't even blush about it anymore. It used to be a shame for someone to get caught in their sexual sin. It's kind of braggadocious ideology now. This, if it feels good, do it. Free life, free love, free liberty. All of it, humanism, which puts man on the throne and sends God on a trip. But fornication is a reality in every one of us. You say, not me, I'm happily married. Let me tell you something. You ever have a dirty thought, sexual? Dirty thought. Did you men ever have a thought, a lustful thought? I've heard preachers preach that women don't have those thoughts. That preacher's a liar because women are just as lustful as men. He said, you know that. I just know that. Fornication is a reality. And I want to tell you something, folk. The wrath of God is upon fornication. The wrath of God is upon fornicators. He goes on from fornication and he mentions uncleanness. Now, fornication is sexual. Uncleanness is mental. A filthy mind is what he's saying. You know people that every time they open their mouth, something filthy comes out, don't you? And you've often wondered, where in the world don't they have a clean thought? Is there never anything clean and wholesome in their mind? No, they have a filthy mind. Uncleanness. They're obsessed with filth. I recall one time we stopped at a rest area, had a busload of kids from the Christian school, and this fellow was in the men's room, and he was cursing because there was no tissue to dry his glasses. They were out of towels. Man, I never heard such a putrefying smear of God and everybody else he could think of. And I asked the boys, I said, boys, just leave. I want to talk to this fellow. He looked like he weighed about 130 pounds. I was going to make a hamburger out of him. I was going to go to the bus, get two pieces of bread, and have him for lunch. I walked over to him, stood on his toe like that, Eddie. And I began to look at him. He couldn't go anywhere, standing on his toe. He said, what are you looking for? I said, a handle. He said, what kind of handle? I said, anything as putrefying as that at our house, we flush it. I'm looking for the handle. I said, now let me tell you something. I said, if you had half sense, which you don't, you'd get on your knees right now and thank God that I'm saved. Otherwise, you'd be hamburger meat. Now, I tell you what I'm going to do, son. I'm a preacher. I'm going to baptize you in that John. You understand? I'm going to do it in love. But I said, I'm going to wash your mouth out. You're not going to curse around these boys. We're trying to get them out of that mess instead of get them into that mess. And you put on a dirty word demonstration like I've never heard, much less these kids. He began to tremble. Say, I'm sorry. I didn't know who it was, blah, blah, blah, blah. I was kind of glad he said that because I didn't want to get wet either. But filthy-minded. You work with people that way. Hey, it's a result of depravity. He goes on and says, you were once just like that. You had the potential of being as iniquitous in fornication as anyone else. Aren't you glad God saved you from that? He goes on, inordinate affection. You said, well, I'm glad I don't suffer from that. You know what that is? That's uncontrolled passion. Now, that's acted out in temper. That's acted out in anger. That's acted out in many areas of our lives where we're not normal in our expression of affection. Inordinate affection means uncontrolled passion. Our world suffers from that. We suffer from that. He says you're to kill that, mortify that, pronounce that dead. Just say, hey, you're dead. You no longer control me. You're dead. And I'm hidden with Christ in God. He goes on to mention evil concupiscence. You say, oh boy, I knew they'd finally get to one where I wouldn't be guilty. That's sinful desires of any nature. Sexual, selfish, monetary, covetous, lust, evil desires is evil concupiscence. Selfishness. Do you know that you don't have to learn to be selfish? You're born with it. First word my three boys ever said was not, Father, I love you and I hope that I grow up and be a man just like you. First words I remember my boys saying were not, Dad, Dad, Mama, or Granny, or nan, nan. You know the first word I remember my boy saying? Mine! You remember that? I mean, maybe you're just trying to straighten up something in the crib. And you reach over and take the little rubber duck and you put it over in this corner. About that time, a hand grabs that thing and says, mine! Where did they learn that? They hadn't run around with the wrong crowd yet. Hadn't done it. They hadn't smoked pot in junior high yet. Where did that come from? You're born with it. We're born selfish. Somebody said, well, it's survival, human survival. No, it's selfishness. And that's where it all originates, by the way. In self-centered satisfaction. In doing what I want to do. In letting me be God. That's what the devil decided anyway. He said, you step down, let me have the throne. That's what selfishness says. I'll do what I want to do. I'll be what I want to be. And then he closes out with covetousness, which is idolatry. Idolatry is the worship of idols. You say, I don't have any idols in my house. Wait a minute now. How many of you men worship your wife? Literally. I see your hand. You ever sing her praises? She makes the best biscuits in town. Boy, there ain't nobody can make red-eye gravy like my wife. You ever say that? Someone asked me the other day if I was addicted to anything. I said, sausage gravy. If I ever drown, I want to drown in sausage gravy. Boy, life bet. I'm dead serious. I want the autopsy report to say he drowned in sausage gravy. My wife can flat make that sausage gravy. Boy, when I say that to her, I'm singing her praises. She's an idol. But let's get real with this thing. Covetousness is the desire to have something that someone else's. And that desire becomes so prominent in your life that it takes the place of God. That's all you think about. That's all you talk about. That's all you work for. And most of what we're working for right now, we want it because somebody else has it. We want a bigger house because of the big house. Have you seen the new pastorium over on the hill? We want a big house. Bigger house. We want a newer car. Worst thing you can do is go to a family reunion and everybody's got a new car. You'll want one. I want a new suit, a new tie, a new dress, a new bag, a new this, a new that. You know why we want it? Because we saw someone else had it. Covetousness, which is idolatry, takes the place of God in our lives. And there's so much idolatry in our lives today. If we'd thoroughly get right with God and cast out all the idols, we'd have to be praying, God, thank you for nothing, because that's all I got. Because we've replaced the God of heaven with a lot of things that we should not even be involved in. Thomas Aquinas prayed this prayer. Give me, O Lord, a steadfast heart which no unworthy thought can drag down. An unconquered heart which no tribulation can wear out. An upright heart which no unworthy purpose can tempt aside. God, give me such a heart. That prayer pronounces the old man dead. Thomas Aquinas was pronouncing the old man, the old life, dead. The work of grace prevents the wrath of God so that we can walk in grace and live above those depraved realities that we were a part of. Forgiveness and salvation take care of those depravities. All of us know someone who's consumed with a particular sin. Alcoholism, sexual perversion, licentiousness, some kind of sin. And when we think of them, we think of their sin. Do you realize that if it were not for the grace of God, you could be that person? And when they thought of you, they'd think of your sin. But here's what Paul's saying. I don't want them to see you and think of your sin. I want them to see you and think of your Savior. Here's the question. I've said everything I've said all morning to get to this. When people see Gary Montgomery, what do they think about? Long sermons? Spitting on the first three rows? He preached my grandma's funeral. What do they think about? When people see me live, I want them to think about Jesus Christ. I got up early this morning and I don't usually do this, but I was. And I was thanking God that by His grace, my nose is clean. I don't have any rats in the attic and I don't have any skeletons in the closet. My bills are paid. I'm still living with my wife. We love each other. I don't even have a girlfriend except her. But were it not for the grace of God, I could have been one of those other casualties that's fallen through the cracks in your experience and in my experience. Thank God for His grace. Now, here it is. Is the old man dead? Have you mortified the old man? You say, preacher, how do you do it? You remember that in Christ, He died. And I'd go ahead and have a funeral. And I'd buy a tombstone. And I'd plant it. And I'd say, here He did. Here He is. He died. He's buried. Let Him stay there and go on with God. As long as you'll listen to the voice of the flesh, He'll draw you back to those things that the wrath of God abides on. But if you'll bury the old man, if you'll let the old man die, the Spirit of God will lead you on to the wealth of God. Because you have escaped the wrath of God. Is the old man dead? Pinch him and see. Let's stand again. Just for a moment, I want us to stand quietly with our heads bowed and our eyes closed. The musicians are coming. We're going to have a brief invitation and offer you the opportunity of obeying God. I don't know what God said to you, what He's been dealing with you about, what He's working on in your life, but I want to give you the opportunity of obedience. And you say, preacher, do I have to come forward? No, you don't. I'll be honest with you. You can do business with God right there where you are, but I'm kind of selfish. I love to celebrate newfound joy. When the shepherd finds a sheep, I love to celebrate. When the prodigal comes home, I love to be in on the feast. So I invite you to come in obedience to God. What's He saying to you? Can you truthfully, if you were facing God today, can you truthfully say, as of this date, the old man is dead? Or is that old man still alive? Does he still have a vote and a voice in determining what you do? Mortify him. Pronounce him dead and go on for God. If you're here today and Jesus Christ is calling you to himself, respond. Run to him. Don't delay. If you need to unite with the church or follow the Lord in baptism, whatever the need is in your life, this is the time. This is the place. Come now. As the music plays, step out and come. Do it now. Father, we praise you and exalt you today for the truth of the grace of God.

0: 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I'm Gary Montgomery. 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
3: 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The prophetic book of Revelation describes a disturbing scene. In short, two of God's prophets at some time in the future will be killed, then resurrected. The prophecy states that the entire world at one time will view this event as it happens. This would be impossible without instant television or internet communications around the world. Yet it says somehow at one time, all the world would see the same event as it happens. The world will watch it all instantly as it unfolds over a three-day period. And seeing it from the other side of the planet would not be possible without television, satellite, and internet, which would not be invented for another 2,000 years.
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I drove down the road to a church for some preaching one Sunday evening. I sat down in a pew on the back row, thinking the preacher would see me.

0: Thank you for being a part of WHCB, Bristol, Kingsport, Johnson City. 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
2: If you would, take your Bibles and turn again to Hebrews chapter 11. Hebrews 11, we're technically only covering one verse in the sermon. I'll read verses 1 through 4 as we begin, but as you'll notice in these next 8, 9, 10 sermons, something like that, we'll be going back into the Old Testament, obviously quite frequently, because of the characters that we're going to cover, or obviously have an Old Testament biblical story that's informing what the author of Hebrews is saying about them. We want to know about the faith of Abel. Well, we need to go back to Genesis chapter 4 and read about the story of Cain and Abel, which we'll do. I started this part of chapter 11 several Sundays ago, so just an incredibly brief reminder about where we are. That first sermon on the first three verses was just a definition of what faith is. I'll read it in a minute, but the faith is the assurance of things hoped for, the conviction of things not seen. There's something we look back to be informed about what our faith, there's content to it, and it hopes and anticipates what's ahead. And as we'll look at next Sunday, the way we please God most is by our faith. Our faith pleases Him. And we're doing that now in our worship. We're going to do that throughout the week in our obedience. And each of the characters that we study, they're going to show us a little bit about that. We're going to see some things we need to grab onto and want to emulate about their faith. We're all going to see, also going to see how faithful God is to them, which really makes them faithful. And also how each of these characters in Hebrews 11 also points us to Christ. So that's a bit of an outline that you'll notice each time. The faithfulness of the person, the faithfulness of God, and how this story points us to Jesus. With that in mind, let me read for us Hebrews 11, verses 1 through 4. Now faith is the assurance of things hoped for, the conviction of things not seen. For by it the people of old received their commendation.

accepting his gifts, and through his faith, though he died, he still speaks. The grass withers and the flower fades, but the word of our Lord stands forever. Let us pray. Oh Lord, we ask that you would help us as we read your word and hear it preached, that we would live by faith, that we would see the great faith of your servant Abel, and we would seek to worship you in the way that he does. We would see, O Lord, how kind and faithful you were to him, and O Lord, that you would point us to Christ. And it's in his name we pray. Amen. J.I. Packer, in his book, The Quest for Godliness, has a memorable line in there that has stuck with me for some time. He says that half-truths masquerading as whole truths are actually whole lies. Half-truths masquerading as whole truths are actually whole lies. For example, we say that Jesus is 100% human, and that's true. But it's also not the whole story. He's 100% human, and he's 100% divine. So if I'm only to zero in on one part of that equation, it's a half-truth, but it's really a whole lie about who Jesus really is. He's fully God, and he's fully man. When we talk about the saving gospel of Jesus Christ, when we talk about someone being converted, there's two parts to that. There's the faith that you put into Jesus, and that's 100% true. But with that is also a repentance. Conversion includes both. I'm turning away from my sin, that's what repentance is, and I'm turning unto God in faith. That's the other side. And to leave one of them out is to give a whole lie. When we talk about someone needing to be come to Christ and put their faith and trust in him, that's exactly right. But you've also got to repent and to put away the old man and the old sinful ways that you used to be defined by. If I'm traveling west, it means I am not traveling east. I've turned from that. I have a new direction. I'm not going that way, and my eyes have now been set to go this way. It's not to deny the doctrine of justification by faith alone, but to actually define it clearly and consistently and fully. The same gospel that calls Abel to have faith also called Cain to repentance, and yet he doesn't give it. Let us talk about it in its whole part, in all of its parts, not dividing it out. If you and I are to change, we must own our sins. Yes, it's good to own your mistakes, but a sin, of course, is not a mistake. It's not just an error in judgment. A sin is, I did what was wrong in the sight of God. I hurt someone that I love. And that's a harder thing to do, isn't it? To own up to things about our character and our heart and our actions that have hurt other people or maybe been offensive to God. In Genesis chapter 4, God gives Cain the opportunity to confess his sin and to repent of it and to turn once again unto him, and Cain does not do it. Cain, why are you so angry? Be careful, he says, God does. Sin is crouching at the door. You know, repentance really is the dividing line in a lot of biblical stories. We see it here in Cain and Abel. It's the difference between Saul and David in many ways. Their lives up to a certain point looked almost identical, and yet when there was time for repentance, David gave it, Saul did not. It's the dividing line between Peter and Judas, isn't it? Peter repented, Judas did not. What am I going to do with this sin? I've got to repent of it. I've got to turn to someone else outside of me to deal with that sin. And instead of heeding the warning, Cain kills his brother. And once he does, God comes up to Cain and asks him a piercing question that you see actually all throughout the scriptures. What is this that you have done? Cain, what is this that you have done? Actually, that question is asked 8 times just in the book of Genesis. What is this that you have done? The first time it's asked is in Genesis chapter 3, right after Adam and Eve sin. And God finds them, they're trying to hide themselves, and Adam and Eve, what is this that you have done? And they own up to all their mistakes. No, they do not. It was the serpent. It was the woman that you gave me, right? It's blame shifting. In Genesis chapter 4, Cain does not own up to his sin. It's, you know, the punishment's too much. You're being too harsh on me, God. There's no repentance in any way.

0: third time this question is asked is in Genesis chapter 12. When Abraham tries to tell Pharaoh that Sarah is actually his sister rather than his wife. And God brings a plague upon Pharaoh's house. Pharaoh finds out that Sarah is actually Abraham's wife and calls Abraham in and asks him, Abraham, what is this that you have done? And interestingly, at least the text doesn't say that Abraham answers that question at all. He just turns around and walks out. He says nothing, even though he sinned. In Genesis chapter 20, Abraham does the same thing a second time. He tells this time Abimelech that Sarah is not his wife, but actually his sister. Abimelech finds out what Abraham has done, and he brings him in. Abraham, what is this that you have done? Abraham says, well, I knew there was no fear of God in this place, and I thought you'd kill me on behalf of my wife, so that's why I lied. He rationalizes. Genesis chapter 26, Isaac does the same thing his father had just done. In speaking to Abimelech, we don't think this is the same Abimelech. Abimelech was kind of a title, almost like Pharaoh. And he passes Rebekah, his wife, off as his sister. Isaac, what is this that you have done? And Isaac doesn't answer the question. He turns around and he walks out. The sixth time, Jacob discovers that he's married Leah rather than Rachel. And he goes to Laban and says, Laban, what is this that you have done? Why have you done this to me? Well, it's our custom to marry off the older daughter rather than the younger first. You can understand. It's just what we do around here. There's no contrition. Genesis 31, it's the reverse. Jacob flees Laban's house. He takes Rachel, he takes Leah and their kids and their flocks, and they run. And Laban runs him down, and he asks Jacob, what is this that you have done? Why did you do this to me? Well, I thought you would take your daughters by force. He sort of counter-accuses. And then finally, on the eighth occasion, in Genesis chapter 44, Joseph has hidden his special silver cup in the sack of Benjamin. And they have left to take all the food they've gotten from Egypt, and they've taken it back home. And many of Joseph's servants, they run down Benjamin and his brothers, and hey, you have the cup that belongs to Joseph. We don't have it. Turns out they do. And they're brought back to Joseph, and they come into Joseph's presence, and he asks for the eighth time in the book of Genesis, what is this that you have done? And finally, somebody gives the right answer. Judah steps forward, who has become the spokesperson for his brothers, and he says, we're guilty. Yes, we're guilty. The longest speech that's recorded in the book of Genesis is given by Judah. We're wrong. What can we say to you, my Lord, he says? What shall we speak? How can we clear ourselves? God has found out the guilt of your servants. You know, Judah's not just confessing the fact that they had the cup. He's confessing everything of the previous 20 years. We did this to our brother. We are wrong. God has found out. He's going to punish us. We're throwing ourselves on your mercy. He's guilty. And he knows it. We have done wrong, and we want to try to make it right. If you were in the Sunday school where we studied the minor prophets, we saw in the book of Jonah, the sailors in chapter 1 ask Jonah, what is this that you have done? And Jonah says, actually quite a lot. Why don't you throw me overboard and everything's going to be okay? And incidentally, that's what they do, and everything is okay for their sake. He does exactly what he should have done. Judah leads his brothers in repentance. He doesn't accuse. He doesn't rationalize. He doesn't say, you know what, there's kind of a blame pie here, and I know I have a slice of it, but there's other people that we could blame. No, he takes it all on himself. God has found out, and we are guilty. I'm 3 pages into my sermon, and you're probably wondering when I might bring Abel up. Well, I thought it was necessary to set the stage just a little bit. What is it that really is the issue here between Cain and Abel? It is about worship, but it's about one brother who understands how I must come unto God. Not with my own merits, not in the way that I want to. I've got to come in the way that God has prescribed that I come. I've got to come with correct worship, with a correct sacrifice. I've got to come with a contrite heart. And that's exactly what Abel does. He's worshiping with the right sacrifice, and he's worshiping with the right heart. Cain had the opportunity to do the same thing, but he was unwilling to repent. The 3 ways I want us to see this passage. The first is Abel's faith worships. He has a worshiping faith. Implied in his offering is repentance and an understanding of his sinfulness. He comes in the right way with the right offering, I think. Both are religious men. They both had come to bring worship. So it's not that Cain is a total irreligious or unreligious person, not at all. But God warned him, if you do what is right, Cain, will you not be accepted? But if you do not do what is right, sin is crouching at your door. This is the way of Cain. That's the way it's described in Jude, verse 11. Woe to them, they have taken the way of Cain, he says. The way of doing things the way we want to. I want to worship God in the way I want to worship him. I want to do things as I think they are best. The way of Abel is to bring the offering that God instructed to be brought in the way that it's instructed to be brought. By faith, Abel offered a better sacrifice, or offered better worship, literally, than Cain did. So the question that everyone has to wrestle with when they come to Genesis chapter 4 is this. Was it just the sacrifice was wrong, or was it just the fact that the heart was wrong? I'm convinced it's both. I think the sacrifice was incorrect, and I think the manner or the heart in which it was brought was also incorrect. To do something by faith doesn't just mean I really, really believe it. It also means I must worship God in the way he's instructed me to worship him. And Abel does that. They would have learned, Cain and Abel would have, from their mom and dad. We sinned and we tried to solve that problem our way. We sewed fig leaves together, but God said that wasn't going to cut it. He said you need animal skins. There has to be a sacrifice because there has to be blood that needs to be shed in order to cover over the sin that has been committed. God had given them instructions. What kind of offering would be acceptable? Now, it is true that it's not until the book of Exodus and the laws given to Moses that all that is really spelled out in great detail. And yet, I think it's reasonable to believe that they would have already understood that blood had to be shed in order to cover sin. And Abel offered that better sacrifice. Its acceptability was the fact that it was a blood offering and it was sincere, when Cain did not bring sincere worship. He offered it with a pure and worshipful heart, Abel did. Not only had God communicated his will regarding the necessity of animal sacrifices, but based on the fact that Cain and Abel were likely well over 100 years old at this point, this was not the first time they would have brought an offering at all. It's probably something they had long done with their family. Abel's faith was an expression of his need. Cain was an expression of his lack of need. The Babylon Bee had an article not long ago. Babylon Bee is a satirical website. Sometimes I have to remind before I mention that. They had an article that said this: new evidence suggests that Cain's rejected offering was actually kale. I think that might be right. Nope, again, just a joke, but a funny one nonetheless. When we look at the story from the perspective of the book of Hebrews, I think the argument for the correct offering actually comes into view here. In chapters 9 and 10, how often did the author talk about the shedding of blood? Only a blood sacrifice really atones for sin. Not even the first covenant was inaugurated without blood, it says in chapter 9, verse 18. It's possible then that Abel recognized this reality and made an offering with an animal because he knew that's exactly what God wanted. Of course, that animal's blood didn't take away sin. Only Christ can do that. But it foreshadowed the kind of sacrifices that would be found in the Old Testament. You know, the world still divides itself out to Cain's and Abel's. Those who approach God in their own way and those who approach God in the way that God has prescribed that he be approached. We have an order of worship here every single Sunday. We're not wheeling and dealing. We're doing exactly what we think God's word instructs us to do, to come humbly, to confess our sin, to remind ourselves of assurance of pardon, to have God's word read and preached. It's not just, hey, let's do it totally different next week. No, we're trying to, Lord, how do you want us to worship you? What pleases you in our worship? And that's what we seek to do. Rick Phillips, in his commentary on this passage, gives an interesting take, I think, and helpful on understanding exactly how Adam and Eve and Cain and Abel would have understood their offerings of sacrifices. He says this: after the fall, Adam and Eve were no longer fit to dwell in the presence of God or in the Garden of Eden. They could no longer eat of the tree of life forever. And God drove them out east of the Garden of Eden. And he put at the gate to the Garden of Eden, you know this, an angel, a cherubim with a flaming sword that guarded it so that no one could come in. The imagery of those cherubim didn't stop at the garden. It continued. We looked at the tabernacle several months ago when we talked about all the different things within it. And on in that tabernacle was a veil that guarded the holy place from the most holy place. And embroidered on that veil were two cherubim, guarding the way, figuratively, into the presence of God. And this would have been noticeable to them. They would have been able to come right up to that presence to offer sacrifices as they did. And then one day a year, on the Day of Atonement, the high priest could go in and sprinkle the blood on the mercy seat, but under the watchful eye of what? Two cherubim, looking over the law that had been broken and seeing that blood that is being sprinkled to have a temporary atoning for sin. Some scholars believe that even after Adam and Eve had been kicked out of the garden, it was very likely they came right back up to those cherubim again and offered their sacrifices. And that Cain and Abel would have done the same thing. They would have been able to see those cherubim, just as a high priest would have seen them as they went into the tabernacle. That is where God chose to meet with his people. Not in the garden, but at the gate to it. At the gate into the true and real presence of God. When Jesus comes and he dies on the cross, that veil is torn from top to bottom, splitting those two cherubim in half and releasing them back into heaven again. Their duty had been served. They were no longer needed, because nothing needed to guard the way into God's presence ever again. We can now come boldly. We can come in the shed blood of Jesus Christ right into the presence of God to offer our prayers and our worship. At Eden, the way to the tree and to God's presence was closed because of sin. At Calvary, it was opened once again by Christ's blood. Abel, then, was the first person to go to heaven. The first person as a sinner to appear in the courts of heaven, cleansed and clothed in the righteousness of God. That is the kind of worship that Abel offered. He offered the correct sacrifice. And now, secondly, Abel's faith is accepted. He offered it in the right manner. I think we could say that Abel's sacrifice is accepted, again, not just because it was bloodshed, but also he brought it in the right manner. The minor prophets have many examples of God's people offering the worship and the sacrifice in the correct way. Like, they followed the right steps. They observed the feast days, and they brought the correct animals at the right time. And yet, God at times says, I do not receive your worship, and I don't like it. And the reason is because they weren't coming with the right heart and the right spirit. They weren't coming in faith, and they weren't coming with repentance. They brought the right things, but they didn't come in the right way. And that's equally important for us. Did you prepare your heart to come into worship this morning? I hope you did. Maybe you did that last night, or maybe your practice is to get up early and to, Lord, help me. Give me ears to hear you as I come into the worship service this morning. Give me the right heart to offer my worship and praise unto you, O God. As I place my offering in the offering plate, O Lord, help me to give cheerfully unto you. God sees what we do, and of course, he knows our heart. God desires devoted hearts in his worshipers. It is, as we're going to continue to see, it is the way we please him most when we do things by faith, by our trust. God, I know that you love me, and I know we have a relationship because of what you have done through Christ. Thank you, O Lord, that you have caused obedience in me, that you've caused love for you in me. Cain offered an inferior sacrifice. God accepted Abel's sacrifice. Question, of course, of this passage is, well, how did they know? outside of the testimony of Scripture, how did they know that Abel's was accepted and Cain's was not? Well, there's been lots of opinions offered on that. Here's what Martin Luther said. You might be interested to know. Luther believes that fire came down from heaven. This would be consistent with other parts of Scripture, and consumed Abel's sacrifice and not Cain's. We don't know. Maybe that's the way it was. Maybe it wasn't. But what we do know is they were completely aware that one was accepted and one was not, and that Abel was praised for the sacrifice and for the heart behind it. Anything that is not done from a heart of faith is sin, Paul says in Romans chapter 14. Our faith pleases him. Your neediness pleases him. You knowing you're weak and he is strong pleases him. Some lessons already taught in Hebrews are emphasized here. We see that sinful man is justified and accepted by God only through faith in the blood of Christ. That was Cain's problem. He didn't see his need as deep enough. There's really only two kinds of offerings that we can give. We can come in the way that God has told us to, through the works and merits of Christ, or we can bring our own merits, which won't do us any good. Unless we come to God confessing our guilt and placing our sin upon him and asking for forgiveness, then we'll be condemned. We cannot come to God in any way we please. We cannot worship in any way we please. We can't live in any way we please. God accepts the sacrifice of his son. And then he says, now be a living sacrifice for me. By faith, Abel was commended as righteous, declared as righteous. Jesus will refer to Abel in Matthew chapter 23 as Abel the righteous. And that's right. Thirdly and lastly, Abel's faith still speaks. His testimony is still something that we hear, and we're hearing it today. Abel trusted God. He offered his first and he offered his best. His offering was a confession that he was a sinner, undeserving, and he brought his very best to God. And so Abel, he's an example of someone who is not self-righteous, but repentant. Not self-promoting, but humble. Not worldly, but reverent. Not materialistic, but spiritually minded. And he's commended for that. And we will likewise be commended. We come to God with our humility. We come to God offering him what he has asked us to. He will delight in that. The author of Hebrews identifies faith in Abel's worship as the quality that sets him apart. Does he see faith in you? Has he given you the faith that he requires? Our worship is not pleasing to him unless it's by faith. This table that we enjoy each, the first Sunday of each month, it's of no value unless we come and partake of it in faith, in knowledge of what it is and in knowledge of our need of it. Our good deeds that we do every single day are not pleasing unto him unless they're done in faith and trust to him. And by faith, though Abel is dead, he still speaks. His life is preaching to us today. His actions are a powerful sermon to us of authentic worship, of giving joyfully, of knowing that shed blood is what is going to atone for sin. Abel walked the talk, we might say. His authentic faith produced worship, and boy, we're going to see a lot of that over the next few sermons. We're going to see that out of the likes of Noah next Sunday. We're going to see that out of the likes, not next Sunday. We're going to see that out of Enoch next Sunday. Noah the Sunday after that. We'll see that out of the life of Abraham. They showed their faith by their obedience. They walked with the Lord and trusted him. They believed that God was their salvation. And they followed him day after day after day. Though Abel is dead, he still speaks. Isn't that the hope for our own testimony and our own life? Though we will all pass away, O Lord, let the testimony of my faith still encourage. Not me. I don't want it to point to me. I want the Lord, will you show yourself through my life and through the life of this church, that that testimony will still exalt you long after we are gone. Do Do we see the faith of Abel in this passage? We definitely do. He brought an acceptable sacrifice. He brought acceptable worship to God, and he did it with a worshipful and joyful heart. Let us do the same. Do we see the faith of God in this passage? We do. How else did Abel know to bring that kind of sacrifice? God told him. How else did Abel know to worship in that way? Because he knew the great God that he served. Does this story point us to Christ? It absolutely does. Abel's blood cried out to God, it says in Genesis chapter 4. It cried out for justice. Jesus' blood, of course, still speaks to us today, doesn't it? Crying out for mercy and for grace. Jesus' blood still speaks and saves today, long after he has died on the cross. Abel shows us Jesus. And I hope he increases and strengthens our faith today. Let us pray. Heavenly Father, we thank you for your word to us. We thank you for the faith of Abel, O Lord, your servant. We thank you that he offered a sacrifice that pleased you. We thank you that you gave him the faith to offer that sacrifice in a way that pleases you. Lord, would you teach us to do the same? Would you increase our faith in you, O Lord, that would be evident in our contentment and joy in you? It would be evident in the way that we live our lives and how we desire to please you with all that we do and say. And Lord, thank you for Christ. Thank you for sending him because you love us. Thank you for the blood that he shed to atone for all of our sins, tearing that veil and inviting us again into your presence. It's in Christ's name we pray. Amen.
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Since the days when our Lord Jesus Christ walked this earth, hymns and gospel songs have been some of the Christian's greatest possessions. The words and the music stay in our hearts. They give us a way to express our praise to God and our faith to others. This is Charles Kelsch. I'd like to invite you to stay tuned for the story associated with Trust and Obey as Bob Jones University presents A Treasury of Great Hymns.

0: Today, as we open a treasury of great hymns, we're going to hear about a favorite gospel song that was almost never published. Yet it has proven a blessing to Christians for more than 100 years. Perhaps the late Dr. Al Smith best told the story of Trust and Obey. He did much to preserve our heritage of traditional hymns and gospel songs. From our Treasury of Great Hymns archives, here is the recorded voice of Dr. Al Smith. He told us why Trust and Obey almost never made it into our hymn books.
1: I'll try to tell it. It was certainly a revelation to me. Dr. George Schuller, who then was a teacher at the Moody Bible Institute, told me this. He was one of the first pupils of D.B. Towner. He said that Mr. Towner related to him that they had been in Brockton, Massachusetts. It's one of the first meetings he had with Mr. Moody. It was an occasion where Mr. Sankey couldn't come, and so Mr. Moody had asked for this young fellow to lead the singing and to sing for him. And Mr. Moody usually ended his campaigns with a say-so program where folks would give their testimony, some of getting saved, some of deciding to live for the Lord. And so they were really inspiring times. And a young man got up and he said, "I'm not quite sure how, but I'm going to trust and I'm going to obey the Lord." And Brother Towner wrote down the words, "Trust and obey." He thought, that's the formula I'll never want to forget. And he sent him on to a preacher by the name of Samus, who lived up in New England. He was a Presbyterian preacher, and said, "Could you write me some words that give this expression, fuller expansion, to tell folks what it means to trust? Make it a testimony." And so Brother Samus did that. And then Brother Towner put music to it and didn't quite go for the way he had written it, crumbled it, threw it in the basket, and said, "I'll try it again another time." But he had a wife that was very careful, and she was cleaning his study, looked into the wastebasket, saw this crumbled piece of manuscript paper. She took it out, spread it out, smoothed it out, and read the words, "When we walk with the Lord in the light of his word," and she liked it. And so she just left it on her husband's desk, and he came back and said, "Sweetheart, I threw that away." She said, "I know you did, but," he said, you ought to take a look at it again." And so he, because his wife said so, he went ahead and published it. I often think it was because there's one spot in the hymn, "When we walk with the Lord in the light of his word, what a glory he sheds on our way," right there. Really, you have to hold it longer than the note shows there to make it come out right.
2: Yes.
1: And I think he felt there's going to be a lot of trouble with this. But he did publish it. Now, when I put out that song, I always put a hold over that note so folks can hold it, and then they can go on with it. But that's how close it came to not being published. Thank the Lord for a thrifty housewife in Chicago that said, "I'm not going to throw it away. I think my husband should publish it." Yeah. And, you know, it's blessed many people. Young people love it. And, you know, if we would live by what we sing in that song, we'd never have trouble, never have worry as far as our lives are concerned, because we just would be trusting the Lord and know wherever we were and whatever we're going through. Well, he knew all about it, and we should keep trusting him.
2: Amen. Well, that's certainly a case where the Lord overruled in a situation to bring us a song that I certainly could not count the number of times that I've sung it, and in song leading experiences and times when people make requests of what to sing, almost invariably Trust and Obey will come up. What a wonderful blessing it's been.
1: Amen.
2: I think in addition to the man's personal testimony, the young man there in Mr. Moody's meeting, it also certainly has a basis in Scripture, as of course almost all of the really worthwhile gospel songs and hymns do. And I think we probably hark back to those verses in Proverbs that have meant so much to so many of us in the third chapter there, where it talks about trust in the Lord with all thine heart and lean not to thine own understanding. In all thy ways acknowledge him, and he shall direct thy paths. And what a wonderful parallel trust and obey is.
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0: WHCB, Bristol, Kingsport, Johnson City, 91.5 FM. We are here to remind you of God's grace and goodness. We're here to remind you to enjoy yourself today in Christ Jesus. You can have a wonderful time just thinking about what God has prepared for you, not only in the afterlife, but here in this life. He said he came that we might have life and have it more abundantly. And I'm praying for the abundant life for you.
1: 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We invite you to have your pen and papers ready, because this, along with many other messages to come, will be ones that you will not want to miss. Hear ye him, Pastor James G. Austin, Jr.
2: Now I want to invite your attention to the Gospel of Matthew, chapter 7. Matthew, chapter 7. And oh, what a good God we serve.
3: Amen.
2: Oh, have mercy. What a good God we serve. I want to read in your hearing from the 7th chapter of Matthew, verses 24 through 27. Matthew chapter 7, verses 24 through 27. And if we were together corporately, you would know that at this time, when I ask you, we'd all stand as we honor the reading of God's word. But standing in your spirit now, Matthew 7, 24 through 27. Verse 24 reads, "Therefore, whosoever heareth these sayings of mine and doeth them, I will liken him unto a wise man which built his house upon a rock. And the rain descended, and the floods came, and the winds blew, and beat upon that house, and it fell not, for it was founded upon a rock. And every one that heareth these sayings of mine and doeth them not shall be likened unto a foolish man which built his house upon the sand. And the rain descended, and the floods came, and the winds blew, and beat upon that house, and it fell, and great was the fall of it." Matthew 7, read in your hearing, verses 24 through 27. May God continue to add a blessing to the readers and the hearers, and most importantly, the doers of his word. The title of our message for this morning will be "The Tragedy of the Sandman." The Tragedy of the Sandman. And as a subtitle, I like to use this: Storm-proof your life. Storm-proof your life. Again, our title is "The Tragedy of the Sandman." Subtitle: Storm-proof your life. Parallel reference will be Luke chapter 6, verses 47 through 49, as I weave

touches where we need to be touched. And I pray, Lord, if there be any under the sound of my voice currently or when this message may be aired sometime in the future, that someone, Lord, without a personal relationship with you, after having heard the gospel, will make, Lord, a quality decision, the greatest decision they will ever make. And that will be, Lord, to confess their sins, ask you for forgiveness, and then receive you into their heart. Thank you for this privilege. And as always, Lord, when I am privileged to present your word, my prayer is that I decrease and you increase. And in so doing, these thy sheep will see, in this case, hear less of me, Lord, but hear from you on high. This I ask in Jesus' name. Amen and amen. The tragedy of the Sandman. Subtitle, Stormproof Your Life. I want to introduce this and give you the context. And I'll look back at verses 21 through 23 of this seventh chapter of Matthew. And I know you're great note takers, so the caption for verses 21 through 23 will be empty words and empty hearts. Empty words and empty hearts. Now, in this passage read in your hearing, verses 24 through 27, the Lord is still giving the invitation to his sermon. This is what he's doing. And he's calling people from false religion to the true kingdom, the kingdom of God. And Jesus has said in verse 14 that few will enter the narrow gate of salvation because, first of all, it must be found. That's what's implied from verse 14 of Matthew 7. He says, because straight is the gate and narrow is the way which leadeth unto life, and few there be that find it. So it's implied that it must be sought and searched for. Now I want you to get this. No one, make sure you get this, no one stumbles into the kingdom inadvertently. You're not going to stumble into God's kingdom inadvertently. The narrow and the demanding way of salvation is the complete opposite of the way of the world, which is broad. It's easy and indulgent. This is what happens in the world. Everything's wide open. You know, there's an old saying years ago, if it feels good, do it. Do it if it's what you feel. Indulgent, whatever it is. No guardrails, so to speak. Now, Jesus also gives a final reason why so few enter the narrow gate of salvation. And his reason that few enter that narrow gate because of self-deception. Self-deception. And Jesus lays out the two categories of self-deception. First, those described in verses 21 through 23, and it involves those who say but do not do. They say, but they don't do it. The second category, described in verses 24 through 27 of Matthew's recording of, in chapter 7, it involves those who hear, but do not do. So let me go again. In verses 21 through 23, all right, self-deception is brought about by those who say, but do not do. They say, but they're not doing anything. The second category, verses 24 through 27, those who hear, but do not do. Saying and hearing. All right. We know that faith cometh by hearing, and hearing by the word of God. But what good is it if you're going to hear it, are you going to say it, and then you won't do anything? Yeah. Don't let us just be hearers of the word, but doers of the word. Now listen, as Jesus is speaking in this passage, the Lord is not speaking to irreligious people. He's not speaking to atheists or agnostics. He is speaking specifically to people who are devotedly religious, but they are deluded in thinking that they are on the road to heaven when they are really on the broad road to hell. So I say to you, let us examine ourselves. Each and every one of us. This is personal now. Examine yourself. So I ask you this. What is it that causes so many people to be lulled into deception? First, many professed Christians, and even many true Christians, hold a false doctrine of assurance.

0: Did you get that? I said many professing Christians, and even many who are true, genuine Christians, they hold a false doctrine of assurance. So listen carefully. Often, people get lulled into deception because salvation that was presented to these people, somebody witnessed to them, and here's what they told them. All you need to do is, one, make a profession of faith. Two, walk down the aisle. Three, raise your hand. Fourth, say a prayer. And then five, never doubt what the Lord has done in their lives. That's one way people get lulled. Now, I'm not saying all of these things that I just said, and I'll go over again, are not important, but it's just a part, a process to get you to where you need to be. Again, I say again, people get lulled into deception because salvation that was presented to the person that was witness to them and told them, you just make this profession of faith, you walk down the aisle, raise your hand, say a prayer, never doubt that what the Lord has done in your life. And yes, he's working. But here's the other part. Unfortunately, many evangelists, many pastors, and many just personal witnesses out there, what they attempt to do is to certify a person's salvation apart from the convicting work of the Holy Spirit and the evidence of fruit. And what is the evidence of fruit? This is the continuance in obedience to the word of God. John 8:31 says this. Jesus said, if ye continue in my word, then are ye my disciples indeed. It's nice. You make that profession. Yes. Come on down the aisle. Raise your hand. Say a prayer. Don't doubt. But now there's got to be the convicting work of the Holy Spirit. And Paul says, therefore, if any man be in Christ, he is a new creature. And because you're a new creature, song said, if you say you love Jesus, you ought to show some sign. There ought to be some evidence of fruit. Yes. And evidence that you're saved is you're going to be obedient to the word of God. Yes. Now, that's one of the contributing factors to self-deception because people are saying and they're not doing. Now, a second contributor is a failure of the professing person to do a self-examination. And we certainly do this every day, and we certainly read it and ask we do this on our communion Sunday. 2 Corinthians 13:5 says, examine yourselves, whether you be in the faith. Prove your own selves. Know ye not you, your own selves. So we need to examine ourselves. And I say this again, I've said it before. There are two people you can never fool. Yourself and God. You may try to fool yourself, but you really can't because you and I know what the truth is. We know whether or not we're doing what we're supposed to do. But don't be in this state of delusion. And I say to you, there are many delusions found in that broad way of destruction. And in Matthew chapter 7, verses 21, reading right on through 27, Jesus focuses on empty words and works and also empty hearts. And I'm going to break it down. But now listen, those in the first group, they make a verbal profession of faith and works. And then those in the second group that I'm going to talk about have only an intellectual knowledge of the gospel. Let me work verses 24 through 27 this way. First of all, I want to do a contrast. In contrasting the first illustration, which is in verses 21 through 23, and let me just read those first, all right? 21 through 23, Matthew 7. Not everyone that saith unto me, Lord, Lord, shall enter into the kingdom of heaven, but he that doeth the will of my Father, which is in heaven. 22. Many will say unto me in that day, Lord, Lord, have we not prophesied in thy name? And in thy name have cast out devils? And in thy name done many wonderful works. Verse 23. And then will I profess unto them, I never knew you. Whoo, that's going to be sad. Depart from me, ye that work iniquity. Now watch this. In contrasting this first illustration in verses 21 through 23 with the verses that I read for our sermonic text, verses 24 through 27, we see a contrast between the true and false verbal professions of faith and good works. That's what we see. A contrast. Again, I say, the contrast between true and false verbal professions of faith and good works. Now, in the verses read for our sermonic text, verses 24 to 27, we see contrast between two builders. One is an obedient hearer, the other a disobedient hearer. I want you to get that. All right? Here's the contrast. Two builders. One is an obedient hearer, the other is a disobedient hearer. First, in verse 24, we see the similarities. Watch this now. Therefore, whosoever heareth these sayings of mine and doeth them, I will liken him unto a wise man which built his house upon a rock. All right? So let's look at the similarities. Both builders in the passage between verses 24 and 27, both builders have heard the gospel. That's why Jesus says, therefore, whosoever heareth these sayings of mine. That applies to both the wise man in verse 24 and the foolish man in verse 26. Watch this. Next, they both proceed to build a house after they have heard the way of salvation. This is what Jesus is talking about. Remember? Those going into the kingdom. Got to be saved first. So they both proceed to build their house. Now listen, I'm going to break it down for you. The wise man builds his house, which represents his life. That's what the house is here. It represents his life. But he builds it, Jesus says, on these sayings of mine, which is Jesus' word. That's how the wise man is building his house, building his life based on Jesus' word. The implication is this, that the foolish man, although he does not act upon Christ's word, he thinks his house, which is his life, is secure simply because he has heard and acknowledged the word. So what am I saying to you? Listen, Paul tells us in Romans, faith cometh by hearing and hearing by the word of God. You can hear that word. You can acknowledge that you heard it. But if you don't do anything with it, it has no impact on your life for the good. You got to hear it and you got to do something with it. Also notice this. Both builders build their houses in the same general location. I want you to walk into the text with me. Going to have two houses they build in the same general location. And that is evidenced by their apparently being hit by the same storm. All right? I'm going to break it out. So in other words, the outward circumstances of their lives were essentially the same. Building a house, same location. Something's going to happen to both of them, both of their lives. But the outward circumstances of their lives were essentially the same. But listen, and here's the picture I want you to get. Walk in the text with me. They lived in the same town, possibly attended the same church, heard the same preaching, attended the same Bible studies, and no doubt fellowship with the same friends. Get that? Christ is making a point here now. Stick with me. I hope you're getting this picture. Now, the further implication of this story is that these two men built the same kind of house. Outwardly, their houses look very much alike. And I say to you, we can get together and come to worship service and come to church, and we got the Christian banger hanging over us, and we all say, well, all these are Christians. All of them. Outwardly. From all appearances, the foolish man lived much the same way as the wise man. These are the similarities between the two. It looked good on the outside. But I want you to watch these differences. Verse 24, get this. The key to understanding this passage is that one man acted upon God's word. He was obedient. Did you get that? The other man did not act upon God's word. He was disobedient. And here is what I see in this. Listen. One man builds his life, his house, using divine specifications. The other man uses his own specifications. Did you get that? Listen to this. Luke chapter 6, in verses 47 through 48. Get this. Jesus said this. Luke 47, 6, 47 through verse 48, the A part of Luke chapter 6. Jesus says this. Whosoever cometh to me and heareth my sayings, and doeth them, I will show you to whom he is like. He is like a man which built an house, and dig deep, and laid the foundation on a rock. That's what Jesus said. You come to him, you hear his sayings, you do them. Remember, hearing is good, but you got to do something. Jesus said, I will show you to whom he is like. He is like a man which built an house and dig deep and laid the foundation on a rock. Now listen, building on the rock is equivalent to obeying the word of God. Did you get that? Building on the rock is equivalent to obeying the word of God. And the Greek word for rock in this passage here in Matthew 7, all right, also in Luke chapter 6, verses 47 through 48, the word for rock is Petra. P-E-T-R-A, capital P-E-T-R-A. And thank God I've been able to walk the streets of Petra. Long walk, long walk, whoo, long walk. The same rock that Jesus said to Peter, listen, Jesus told Peter, upon this rock I will build my church. Now, what is the rock? This rock is the bedrock of truth, which is God's word. Now, I don't do denominational bashing, but there was one denomination that will say Peter is the rock that Jesus was building. No, Jesus was telling Peter, upon this rock, Peter, upon the bedrock of truth that you just spoke. Scripture records that when Jesus and the disciples entered the coast of Caesarea Philippi, he said unto his disciples, whom do men say that I, the Son of Man, am? They had varying opinions. Jeremiah, one of the prophets. But Peter said, thou art the Christ, the Son of the living God. And Jesus told Peter, Peter, upon this rock, not you, but upon the Petra, the bedrock of truth that you just spoke. My word, that's what you got to build upon. Matthew 7:25. Watch this. Again, two men in the same general area, outwardly, everything looked good. Jesus is using the term of building a house, but he's talking about building our lives. Again, outwardly, I say they live in the same town, possibly attended the same church, heard the same preaching, attended the same Bible studies, probably fellowship with some of the same people, and outwardly everything looked good. But listen, in verse 25, and the rain descended. Stick with me. And the floods came, and the winds blew and beat upon that house, and it fell not, for it was founded upon a rock, upon Petra, the bedrock of truth. Oh, Lord. Listen carefully. Trials, troubles, and storms will come and challenge you and I. They will beat upon our house. And if your house, if your life is not properly fortified, it can and it will withstand the trials if it's properly fortified. Amen. But you know what? You got to be anchored on the solid rock, Jesus Christ. You know the song. Yeah. On Christ, the solid rock I stand. What's the rest of that says? All of the ground is what? Sinking sand. Thank you, Christian. Sinking sand.
1: Thank you, Lord.
0: Mm. Got to be properly anchored.
1: Yes, Lord.
0: Matthew chapter 7, verses 26 and 27. I'm going to go to my title now and show you the tragedy of the Sandman. Stick with me. Verse 26 of Matthew chapter 7 is a warning passage. Listen, listen. And everyone that heareth these sayings, in other words, the words of mine, and doeth them not, shall be likened unto a foolish man which built his house upon the sand. Did you get that? Now listen to this. In the natural physical realm, think about this, walk with me, sand is loose, it's unstable, and it's movable. That's sand. Now let's look through spiritual eyes and understand the following. Sand, spiritual eyes now, sand is composed of human opinions, human attitudes, and man's will, which are always shifting and always unstable. Amen. You got to view it now through your spiritual eyes. Jesus is making a point. And here's the point I want to give to you. To build on sand is to build on, watch this, self-will, self-fulfillment, Self-purpose. Mm-hmm. Self-sufficiency. Self-satisfaction. And self-righteousness. Did you get all those selves before these? I'll give them to you again. Some folks are stuck on that one-legged vowel, I.
1: Mm-hmm.
0: But watch this. Substitute I, if you will, for self here, but I'm going to give you the word self. Again, to build on saying is to build on self-will.
1: Man.
0: Self-fulfillment.
1: Okay,
0: self-purpose. Self-sufficiency. Self-satisfaction. And self-righteousness. You know what? I'm reminded of the Apostle Paul in Romans 3:10. Here's what he says in Romans 3:10. As it is written, there is none righteous, no, not one. He's talking about man's so-called self-righteousness. Lord have mercy. But I want you to listen to what Paul says. He's still under the inspiration of the Holy Spirit in Romans chapter 3, verse 21. Listen to what Paul says in Romans 3:21. Even the righteousness of God, which is by faith of Jesus Christ unto all and upon all them that believe, for there is no difference. But the righteousness that's been imputed, placed on our account, is the righteousness of God through our faith in his Son, Jesus Christ. But in and of ourselves, we have no righteousness. Lord have mercy. A person that's going to build on the sand, build their life on sand, is really somebody who's going to be unteachable. Did you get that? And to be like what Paul points out in 2 Timothy chapter 3, verse 7. You're not talking about everybody, but listen, here's what he's saying. He's implying. Some people are, get this, 2 Timothy 3:7, always learning and never able to come to the knowledge of the truth. So some folks can't teach them anything. They're self-righteous, they know everything. But I say to you, to build your house, to build your life on the sand, is to follow the ultimate deception of Satan. Because you know what? Jesus said he comes to do three things, to steal, to kill, and destroy. And so if you build your house on the sand, you're being deceived. And here is the ultimate tragedy of the sandman. This person is made to believe that they are saved when they are not. Lord have mercy. And because of these types of people, because they're under the delusion of being saved and they think they're saved, they see no reason to resist Satan and deceive God. So verse 27 says in Matthew chapter 7, verse 27, and the rain descended, and the floods came, and the winds blew and beat upon that house, and it fell, and great was the fall of it. The result is because this man failed to stormproof his life. Did you get that? Our lives need to be, they need to be stormproof, but we got to make sure our life is anchored, it's built, and it's anchored on the Word of God. And I beg of you, please, don't suffer the tragedy of the sandman. The Lord requires obedience. Don't be deceived, because whatsoever man soweth, that shall he also reap. And I tell you, there is a final day of accountability coming. It's coming. The wheat will be separated from the chaff. The sheep shall be separated from the goats. And those whose houses are on the rock of Jesus Christ and his word. Get this. We don't have to worry about a thing, because 1 Thessalonians chapter 1, verse 10 says, we will be delivered from the day of wrath to come. It's coming. Judgment is coming. But if your life has been stormproof, oh, we're going to get hit by the challenges and things in this life. But when you are anchored on the Lord Jesus Christ, it's going to be all right. It's going to be all right. And I want you to remember this. Each time I am blessed and privileged to deliver the word of God, and then, you know, and preachers, I've taught you this, deacons, you know this, membership body, you know it. After the word of God has been presented, we extend an invitation to Christian discipleship, and I always remind you, listen, that this is not easy believism.
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Our Heavenly Father, we thank you, Lord, for giving us this opportunity to preach the gospel by the means of radio. We ask you, Lord, that you might take this message and, God, use it for your glory and for your honor today. We pray for thy unction. We pray for thy anointing. We pray for thy power upon the message. God, that we wouldn't add to your word nor take away. And I pray, dear Lord, that you would break the stronghold of the devil, God, on that soul's life, Lord, that needs to be saved, on that person, Lord, who is in bondage to some besetting sin. Oh, God, I pray, Lord, you would help them to trust you by faith. Lord, as we look to you in Jesus' name, thank you, Lord. Amen and amen. Well, amen. We do want to welcome you to the Moment of Truth radio broadcast, and I appreciate you so very much for tuning this way. And we're so thankful to the Lord for giving us this open door of broadcasting that we can preach the gospel by the means of radio. And we want you to pray for us as we try to bring a message this morning on the thought of fellowship with God out of the book of James, chapter number 4 and verse number 7. Submit yourselves therefore to God, resist the devil, and he will flee from you. Draw nigh to God, and he will draw nigh to you. Cleanse your hands, you sinners, and purify your hearts, you double-minded. We trust you'll stay tuned for this message. I do want to say today that if you'd like to have any of the messages you've heard us preach, please write to me and let me know. We'll put you a copy in the mail and trust it will be a blessing and encouragement to you. And if you'd like to just correspond with us, it would mean so much to hear from you. And we appreciate each one of our listening audience for praying for the Moment of Truth. I want to say thank you to those of you who not only praise for us, but you help us financially to stay on the radio. Thank you from the depths of our heart. I pray that God will bless you, amen, in helping me in this outreach ministry 100-fold. Oh, may God just help us to win the lost in these last days. If you don't have a home church, I want to invite you to True Gospel Baptist Church. True Gospel is located on the Gap Creek Road, just off of Murray Patton. Come about a mile, you'll see the church there on the right. Sunday school is at 10 o'clock. Morning worship is at 11. Evening worship is at 6 o'clock, and then prayer room a quarter till. Wednesday night, we have prayer and Bible study at 7 o'clock, and we'd love for you to come out and be with us in any and all of these services. If you can't come, please pray and let the Lord have his will and his way. This morning, we want to feature the True Gospel Baptist Church Choir, and we trust this grand old hymn will be a blessing to you as they sing.

0: Well, amen. We're looking, please, in James chapter number 4 and verse number 7 and verse number 8. The Bible said, submit yourselves therefore to God, resist the devil, and he will flee from you. Draw nigh to God, and he will draw nigh to you. Cleanse your hands, ye sinners. Purify your hearts, ye double-minded. As we think upon these two verses today, of course, we want to think upon the thought of having fellowship with God. We find the Apostle James, as he begins to open this letter, he opens it in chapter 1, verses 1 and 2, as he writes to the 12 tribes that, my friend, were scattered abroad or dispersed in places other than Palestine. James opens this letter, my friend, with the invitation, thank God, to draw nigh to God. When he begins to close the letter in chapter number 5 and verse number 8, the Bible said, be ye also patient, establish your hearts, for the coming of the Lord draweth nigh to exhort. Amen. Now, what is he doing? My friend, he's simply saying and giving them encouragement and comforting the brethren, my friend, that they would undergo these trials and would learn to, my friend, to exhort the Lord as they suffer. Many times God's trials come our way not to destroy us, but, my friend, to make us who we ought to be for the glory of God. Matthew chapter 15, verse number 8 said, this people draw nigh to me with their mouth and honoreth me with their lips, but their heart is far from me. No wonder, my friend, he closes this letter with verse number 8 in chapter number 5. Be also patient, establish your hearts, for the coming of the Lord draweth nigh. My friend, if we're going to draw nigh to God, we must do it with more than just our tongue. We must do it with our heart. Amen. My friend, we need not just to draw nigh to God with just empty words, but oh, may our heart be submitted unto him. My friend, without that submission, without that faith in God, we're like actors playing in a play, receiving their cue to act, or my friend, to be directed by some director to perform. My friend, we don't perform before God. We serve God. Hebrews chapter 10, 22 said, let us draw near with a true conscience in full assurance of faith, having our hearts sprinkled from an evil conscience and our bodies washed, thank God, with pure water. My friend, real faith depends on the fullness of faith. Real faith depends upon you to realize and really receive Christ as your personal Savior. My friend, you can't have faith in God any other way. It must be a realization of the heart. Amen? Absolutely. James said, submit yourselves therefore to God. In verse number 7, resist the devil and he will flee from you. This word submission, it means simply to submit. Amen? Submit. In other words, to humble oneself. To in submission, to turn everything over to the Lord. Amen. Not to leave anything out, but to give God everything in our heart and in our life. And my friend, in return, God will bless you with grace. Grace, my friend, to fill your heart. Grace to humble your soul. Grace, my friend, to keep you from the evil influence and temptations that surround us in the world. Whenever the devil is trying to pull you away from the things of God, my friend, listen, we see God on every hand if we have faith to believe and when we submit ourselves to him. Submit yourselves, therefore, to God. Submission must be a brokenness of the heart. My friend, a brokenness in your soul, a brokenness, my friend, that only you and God know about. My friend, whenever you correct a child, you cannot correct a child by simply making him mad or making that little girl mad. No, you have to break their will. How do you do that, preacher? You get their attention. You get real close to them. Amen. My friend, you touch that part that they don't want you to touch. And that's what God does for us. My friend, listen, he brings out the sin in our life. And sometimes it's so painful. But yet, my friend, when it's brought out, what does God do with it? He washes it away. He cleanses us that we might be healed, thank God, spiritually speaking. The Bible said in James chapter number 4 and verse number 6, but he giveth more grace. Wherefore, he saith, God resisteth the proud, but giveth grace unto the humble. So, my friend, if we're going to submit ourselves to the Lord Jesus Christ, he makes a way for us to do that. We do it, my friend, because he gives us more grace. Now, remember, his grace is sufficient. Would you agree with me? But we need grace to draw nigh to God, to draw near to God. This is an invitation. And what he said in verse number 8, draw nigh to God and he will draw nigh to you. Cleanse your hands, you sinners. Purify your hearts, you double-minded. You'll never be cleansed until you draw nigh. You'll never be out of this state of double-mindedness until you let the mind of Christ, my friend, fulfill your life. Amen. So we have in this verse number 8, my friend, a twofold blessing. It's an invitation and a promise to draw near to God. Amen. That's the invitation. And he will draw near to you. That's God's promise. My friend, this is a promise made from God Almighty who cannot lie. When we draw nigh to the Lord Jesus Christ, he will draw nigh to us. Amen. But you'll never draw nigh to God by walking away from him. You'll never draw nigh to the Lord Jesus Christ by fulfilling the lust of your own heart and life and the desires of your life. And it's so easy to do that because, my friend, the devil makes it so easy. Would you agree with me? The Bible said in Revelation chapter 3 and verse number 20, behold, I stand at the door and knock. Christ Jesus is knocking. In Revelation 3, he's dealing with the last church of Asia Minor, which was the Laodicean church. That word Laodicean in the Greek means, my friend, to be lukewarm. The Bible said there was a time when Christ was in that church. But in Revelation 3:20, he said, behold, I stand at the door and knock. Because you're neither hot nor cold, I will spew thee out of my mouth. You remember Christ giving that charge to the Laodicean church? Well, where do we find him after the letter has been written? We find him in verse 20. Behold, I stand at the door and knock. My friend, I'm persuaded today that the Lord Jesus Christ is standing on the outside of the door of many of his saints' heart, knocking, saying, give me that fellowship. Give me that position I once had in your life. Give me that place. You say, preacher, I don't agree with that. Well, my friend, you're going to have a trouble with Revelation 3. And verse number 20, you're going to have a trouble, my friend, with the Lord whenever you come to church and you don't feel his presence because of sin. You can dismiss it. You can say it's not a reality. But in your heart, you know you're not getting anywhere with God. And you know your prayers are not being answered. So what do? He gives us the answer in verse number 8, draw nigh to God. Well, how do we draw nigh to God? Well, my friend, to draw near to God is to draw near to him in worship. Amen. My friend, listen, we worship God in spirit and in truth. The word of God must be proclaimed. The word of God must be preached. The word of God must be taught. The word of God must be elevated, my friend. Whenever we lift Christ up, he'll draw all men unto him. But the devil works on the churches today. The devil works on the pastors and the evangelists and the clergy, trying to get them to compromise on the things of God. When you compromise, you become lukewarm, and therefore we're distasteful to God, and he spews us out of his mouth. My friend, if you want to draw nigh to God, you must do it through truth, and you must do it through worship. Oh, friend, whenever you can't even tell God the burden of your heart, you can bow before him and cry for mercy. That's worship. Amen. Oh, yes. And what does worship bring? It brings praise. It won't be long until you begin to give praise to the Lord Jesus for everything that he's done in your heart and in your life. Oh, that praise, my friend, to lift him up and exalt him and thank him for all the many blessings he has given to you just this week. Just this week, if you were to count your blessings as that great hymn writer wrote that wonderful hymn in the red back hymnal, count your many blessings and see what God hath done. Oh, friend, you'd never be able to count the number of them. Are you listening? Oh, we're to draw near to God not only in worship and praise, but in prayer. And my friend, I think this is one of the great avenues that the devil defeats God's youngins in many times. Is our prayer life. And I'm preaching to myself as well as you. Oh, God, help me pray more. Help me draw nigh to you, Lord, in worship and praise. But God, that'll never happen until I pray, till I seek your face, till I get my heart where it ought to be with God and the things of God. My friend, listen, has God touched your heart this week? Have you spent time with the Lord Jesus in prayer? Have you prayed earnestly for one lost soul this week? Have you prayed, my friend, earnestly for a child of God that's in trouble, that's battling? Have you prayed earnestly this week for your pastor? Have you prayed earnestly for the church? Or do you even have a home church? Or do you even have a pastor? My friend, every saint of God today ought to belong to the local New Testament church. That's where God's blessing is at. Are you listening? The Bible said we draw near by asking counsel of God. Oh, the Bible said in the book of Isaiah, he's the mighty God, the mighty counselor. Amen. My friend, he counsels us. How does he counsel us? My friend, counsel is advice. Counsel is communication. Counsel, my friend, is when you sit down in the presence of God and you bear your heart and your soul before him in the name of the Lord Jesus Christ, and the sweet Holy Spirit of God takes your prayers, oh friend, and ushers them into the throne room of grace. And the Bible said there he counsels us. He counsels us. He talks to us, my friend, as the Song of Solomon, my friend, talked about her beloved. Oh, friend, listen, Jesus is the lily of the valley. He's the rose of Sharon. He's the bright and the morning star. What I'm trying to say is altogether lovely. My friend, we need his counsel. Oh, you can go to counselors today, and I guess everyone has their calling and everyone has their gift. But when it comes to spiritual matters, there's no carnal counseling ever going to help you. My friend, what you need is just to have a little talk with Jesus. That's one of them old camp meeting songs that we sing. Just have a little talk with Jesus. My friend, when you're in disagreement with your family member, there's a friction there. There's a broken of fellowship there until you get that thing resolved. Amen. How do you get it resolved? By talking, by relationship. And then we draw near to God, my friend, in communion with God. Now, what is communion? It's not one-sided. Amen. God said, draw nigh to me and I will draw nigh to you. James chapter 4, verse number 8. Communion is enjoining. It's when God enjoins himself with man. Well, how does that happen, preacher? It happens through the person of the Lord Jesus Christ. He's the great mediator between God and man, the man Christ Jesus. One preacher said he took God by the hand and he took us by the hand. And thank God we become united again. As Adam, my friend, had transgressed and man had fallen a long way since the Garden of Eden, Jesus brought us back a little over 2,000 years ago and intercedes upon our behalf and on behalf of the church. Are you listening? We draw near to God in, my friend, in not only in general course, but in the very tenor of our life. What does that mean, preacher? It means to draw near to God, my friend, the way the Holy Spirit of God is leading you and directing you and guiding you. Don't try to follow someone else's path outside of Christ. Don't try to use somebody else's gifts that he's given them, but use the gifts that God has given you. Every person has a talent. Every person has a gift. And my friend, when you use that gift for the glory of God, God will commune with you. He'll draw you close to him. You're depending upon him. But my friend, trying to use someone else's is just a simple act of trying to recognize someone outside of the relationship you have with Christ. My friend, listen, don't try to be something you're not or be someone you're not. But just be yourself for the glory of God. So what I'm trying to say is that this text, my friend, will draw you nigh to God. I want to give you two illustrations and I'll close the message. This text illustrates the difference between the Old Testament covenant and the New Covenant. In the Old Covenant, my friend, in the book of Exodus, God told Moses to not come any closer to the burning bush until he took off his shoes. Are you listening? What did he say, my friend? He said, the place whereon thou standest is holy ground. Verse 5 of Exodus chapter number 3. And he said, draw not hither, put off thy shoes from off thy feet, for the place whereon thou standest is holy ground. God, my friend, wanted Moses to realize that he was in a hallowed place, a sanctified place, where the presence of God dwelt. Those sandals that he had on represented his old sinful, filthy, dirty nature. And my friend, God Almighty wants us clean in his presence. Preacher, are you saying that we can clean ourselves up? No, I'm saying, my friend, to be cleaned up, we have to come to God on his terms. Are you listening? Oh, yes, friend. Oh, yes. We find, my friend, in James, that Jesus said, draw nigh to me, and I'll draw nigh to you. Well, what is the difference, preacher? What's the difference from the Old Testament call and the New Testament call of Christ? It's called grace, my friend. It's called the grace of the Lord Jesus Christ. We're under a new covenant now. Thank God, listen. God says to every sinner that you can be saved. Come unto me, draw nigh to me. Thank God, cleanse your hands, you sinners. Purify your heart, you double-minded. Amen, and I will draw nigh, thank God, to you. Now, my friend, what I'm saying is the ground is level at the foot of the cross between God and the sinner. Are you listening? The ground is level. The Bible tells us that, my friend, listen, the blood of Christ is what makes the ground level. We are to come close to God. And it's the only way we can come close to him is through the blood that's been shed at Calvary. Are you listening? Oh, that precious blood, that washes away all of our sin, all of our condemnation, all of our guilt, all of our filth, all of our fears, that we can come boldly before the throne of grace, my friend, to find mercy and help in a time of need. Oh, bless his holy name today. How do we do it, preacher? Well, it begins in verse number 7. Are you listening? What did he say in verse number 7? He gives us a charge. It's not a request, but he said, submit yourselves therefore to God. First of all, there's that submission. Second of all, there's a resisting. My friend, you cannot serve two masters. You cannot serve God and mammon. A fountain cannot bring forth bitter and sweet water. It'll bring forth one or the other. So the way to resist the devil is to draw nigh to God. Resist means to stand against. When I think about that resisting, I think about a windstorm. I think about, my friend, whenever you get out in a sudden burst of wind and all of a sudden you're opening the car door and it pushes again that door and you're trying to hold the door. You're trying to go in your home. That wind is trying to push that door shut. You're trying to hold it open long enough to get in to keep him turning the door off. You're resisting that force. Preacher, you believe the devil is a real force? I believe it with all my heart and all of my soul. He's the enemy. Are you listening? Resist the devil. My friend, resist the force of evil. Amen. Martin Luther, it was said about him whenever he was translating the Word of God that you and I could have an English Bible, that during this time of battling the devil becomes so real to him that he threw an inkwell at the devil. Amen. You say, preacher, that's the craziest thing I've ever heard in my life. It's not if you're fighting a spiritual battle and you're resisting the devil. Not at all. My friend, there's battles in your life. There's battles in my life that only God knows about that we battle all the time. Would to God we'd have 1,000 inkwells to throw at the devil. Would to God we'd have 1,000, my friend, rocks that David slung to slay Goliath to throw at the devil. But preacher, how do we defeat him? You can't defeat him. I can't defeat him. But the Bible said through Christ we can do all things who strengtheneth us. Oh, friend, when you resist the devil, you do it by drawing nigh to God. That's how we defeat the devil. Are you listening? My friend, he's not going to get you unless you're far away from God. You see, the wolf cannot get the lamb while the shepherd is in the doorway of the fold. But it's when that little sheep goes to skipping and hopping and grazing and never looking up. And all of a sudden when he realizes he needs to look up, the sheep's not around and the shepherd is not there. And he's a long way from both of them and he's in trouble. You see, friend, I found out when I was a boy, whenever I got a whipping, and I know this might offend some of you folk who don't whip your children. And my friend, a whipping is very needful whenever the chastening is needed to break that child's will. I understand all of that. But I found out when I was a boy, when mama would whip me, the closer I got to her, the less it hurt. Man, when you're out arm's length and them hickories hit you around, them keen hickories hit you around your legs and ankles, listen, that'll set your feels on fire. But as long as I was close to her, she couldn't whip me as hard. Now you think about that for just a moment. The closer you get to Christ, oh, friend, no doubt his chastening is a love gift to you and I. But the chastening seems to be softer when you're closer to him. Our problem is that we get far away from God. And my friend, that's when the devil can get at us. Are you listening? That's when the enemy draws close. This is what makes us vulnerable to the devil. You see, that lamb has no natural defense, but he depends upon the help of the shepherd. Do you need his help today? Thank God I need his help today. I need his help every day. He's the lover of our soul. He's the shepherd of our pasture. Are you saved? Resist the devil and he'll flee from you. Please write to me. Let me know you heard the message. Oh, may God save you. If you're lost today, call on him and ask him to forgive you. Until the next broadcast, may God bless you. Is our prayer.
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3: Welcome to the Breckville Bible College Hour with the president of the college, Dr. Ronald Cook. The Breckville Bible College is an institution training students to contend for the faith and is located in Max Meadows, Virginia. Here is Dr. Ronald Cook.
4: We are continuing our study there on New Evangelicalism today, and we're starting it. We started out by saying we would look at the incomparable Lord Jesus Christ of Scripture first to set the foundation for this series, and we're working through the alphabet on what Christ means. So we've got as far as the letter E the last time in our study, and we closed off by noting that we need to understand the Scriptures. And the Scripture says that Christ opened their understanding that they might understand the Scriptures. So understanding the Scriptures is not as easy as some people think. And of course, others say that the Scriptures are too difficult for anyone to understand. And so the Roman Catholic Church teaches that there is a magisterium in Rome which can only properly interpret the Scriptures, and that you must find the proper interpretation by consulting what they have written, and what they say is the true interpretation. But the scripture says to the believer, prove all things, and he is to prove all things by the scripture. And the reformers taught, particularly Martin Luther, that every Christian can understand the scriptures aided by the Spirit of God. So the scriptures are closed to the unregenerate mind, but when we are regenerated by the Spirit of God, then the Spirit of God helps us in understanding the scriptures. But nobody really can understand the scriptures until Christ opens their minds. We need the Lord Jesus Christ to open our understanding, to open our minds, that we might understand the scriptures. And that should be our daily prayer until we die. Lord, open my understanding that I might understand the Holy Scriptures. Christ is my expositor. When I take hold of him by faith alone, he takes the scriptures and makes them clearer to me. When we study Christ, we find that he is the testimony of prophecy. We find that all of the scriptures really cohere and center around him. He shows me that all things must be fulfilled which were written in the law of Moses and in the prophets and in the Psalms concerning him. And then he begins at Moses, the scripture says, and all the prophets, and expounds from these scriptures all the things concerning himself. For the testimony of Jesus is the spirit of prophecy. Christ is my elect man. He shall not cry nor lift up his voice. A bruised reed and a broken sinner he shall not break completely, but he will heal the brokenhearted and repair that soul that has almost gone down into total despair. And the smoking lamp he shall not quench. The struggling Christian whose light has almost been extinguished by the temptations and distresses of this world, he will cause to flare up and burn brightly once again.

man, that is the Lord Jesus Christ, shall not fail, the scripture says, nor be discouraged until he has set judgment in all the earth. God's elect man cannot fail, nor can he be discouraged. He triumphs always over every foe. Christ is my finisher. He is the author, the originator of my faith, and he is the finisher of my faith. He completes it. Glory be to his matchless name. My faith at first may be only one strand arising out of the waters where I am sinking to rise no more. But when that strong hand of the Savior takes hold of me, the strand of faith through my glorious finisher is woven into a rope that no power can sever. Strand by strand, my great finisher weaves by his consummate skill a salvation which is complete in him. Christ not only is my sacrifice, the scripture tells me, but he has also made unto me wisdom and righteousness, sanctification, and my redemption. He is also my resurrection and life. He is my eternal victory. He finishes what he started when he comes back to claim his own. And the Latin translation gives the word consummator for the Greek term here, that Christ consummates everything he originates without deviation and without failure. Old Henry Alford, who wrote his Greek New Testament, also wrote a few hymns, and the only one I ever hear sung in churches is the one about the harvest, come ye thankful people, come. But he also wrote the great hymn 10,000 times 10,000, march up the steps of light. And one of the stanzas in that, the last one, left out, if you even find the hymn in a hymn book, many times the last stanza is left out, which I think was the best. What rush of hallelujahs fill all the earth and sky? What ringing of a thousand harps bespeaks the triumph nigh? O day for which creation and all its tribes were made, O joy for all its former woes, a thousandfold repaid. Bring near thy great salvation, thy lamb for sinners slain. Fill up the role of thine elect and take the power and reign. Appear, desire of nations, thine exiles long for home. Show in the heavens thy promised sign, thy Prince and Savior come. That was old Henry Alford, who died early in his 60s, they said, from overwork, working on his exegesis of the scriptures. Christ is my forerunner. He has gone on ahead of me to prepare a place for me. He is my precursor. Even Christ has run ahead of me, the one who is made a high priest after the order of Melchizedek. My great forerunner is invincible because he is made not after the law of a carnal commandment, which all of the Old Testament priests were, but after the power of an endless life. His entrance into heaven guarantees my entrance also. He has now taken possession of our inheritance, and as our surety, he secures for us our entrance into heaven with an invincible guarantee. You know, the word surety has kind of gone out of usage in the English language, but it's a great Bible word. Christ is our surety, meaning that he is the, if we were to put that into modern parlance, we would say Christ is our guarantee. He's our guarantee. He's our invincible guarantee. My salvation does not depend upon me. It depends upon the Savior. Both words come from the same root, salvation and Savior. When you're saved by the Savior and not by yourself. God has made us alive together with Christ. He has raised us up with him, the scripture tells us. He has made us to sit together with him in heavenly places. This amazing revelation speaks not only of Christ, but also of the believer. The scriptures here affirm not just

0: boast that God made Christ alive and raised him up to sit in heavenly places, but the scriptures are saying that God quickened, that is, he made us alive, raised us up, and seated us with Christ in the heavenlies. Our great forerunner is the divinely appointed representative of his people, as an ever-living high priest ruling in the power of an endless life. He is well able to bring all those who believe in him to glory. Christ is my fortitude. I am a miserable, weak, defiled human being, the chief of sinners, totally unworthy of God's grace. I have no courage or strength, but I have fled for refuge to the one who is my fortitude. He is the strong one whose like has never been seen on land or sea. He breaks the strongest toe and regards the nations as less than nothing, and gives power to the faint, and to them that have no might, he increases strength. The strong may fail and grow weak, the scripture says, but they that wait upon the Lord shall renew their strength. They shall mount up with wings like eagles. They shall run and not be weary, run like their mighty forerunner, and they shall like him not grow weary. They shall walk, and they shall not faint. Old Henry Rutherford was versified by Anne Ross Cousins when she wrote, "I have wrestled on toward heaven against storm and wind and tide, then like a weary traveler that leans upon his guide, amid the shades of evening while sinks life's lingering sand, I'll hail the glory dawning in Emmanuel's land. Christ is my fortress. The Lord is my rock and my fortress," the scripture says, "the one who absolutely ensures deliverance for me. He protects me from the arrow that flies by day and the terror which is abroad in the night, and from the pestilence that walks in darkness and the destruction that wastes at the noonday," says the psalmist. "My fortress shields me from that net that is secretly laid for me," the psalmist also tells me. "And for his great name's sake, he leads and guides me. In his righteousness, he delivers me and causes me to escape time and time again out of the fowler's snare, and helps me to make it into my strong, impenetrable fortress. Because God is my refuge and my trust." This is what the psalmist says over and over again. So the scripture says, "To the great fortress shall the nations from the ends of the earth come in that day, and to find out that God alone is the true and living God." So Christ is my future. There's no real future for anyone outside of the Lord Jesus Christ. He who does not believe on the Son, the scripture says, shall not see life, but the wrath of God abides upon him. When this mortal life shall end, my future lies in Christ alone. Because he rose from the dead, I will rise also. Because he conquered every foe, I shall be led in the train of his triumph throughout the countless ages of eternity. An old Krumacher, the great German preacher, he said, you know, the scripture speaks of the believer triumphing over death. And so even though it's the last great enemy, he said we should not look upon it as one who is defeated by it, but look at it by one who overcomes it through the blood of the Lamb and through the resurrection of the Lord Jesus Christ. Christ is my gift. The most glorious gift that a human being may ever receive is the gift of eternal life through Jesus Christ our Lord. Christ is the unspeakable gift, the scripture says, a gift so precious that words cannot be uttered that adequately describes it. That is the gift of grace, which can only come through one man, Jesus Christ, and which abounds unto many, so that where once death reigned through Adam's transgression, the gift of righteousness shall now reign in life by one, even Jesus Christ, so that as sin has reigned in death, so grace now reigns through righteousness unto eternal life through Jesus Christ our Lord. This is what Paul says there in Romans chapter 5. Christ is my giver. He gives me life. He gives me the more abundant life. He gives me every blessing, so that every perfect gift comes through him, with whom is no variableness, neither shadow cast by turning, no variation in his disposition. He daily loads me with benefits and blessings, so that his mercies fail not, and his faithfulness is new every morning. Great is thy faithfulness, Lord, unto me. So Christ is my glory. The psalmist cries out that the Lord is his shield and glory and the lifter up of his head. I have used that verse over and over again throughout my life for many, many years. When faced with trials or seemingly overwhelmed by difficulties, I always cry out that the Lord is my shield and my glory, but even more, the lifter up of my head. Christ is the foreshadowing of God's glory. The blessedness that shall be revealed in eternity is seen in the face of Jesus Christ. God forbid, Paul said, that I should glory save in the cross of our Lord Jesus Christ, by whom the world is crucified unto me, and I unto the world. Christ is my God-man, his theanthropic person, the union of the divine and human natures in his incarnation, reveals to me the presence of God among men. His name shall be called Emmanuel, God with us. And the mind of Christ Jesus is to be in me. Let that mind be in you which was in Christ Jesus, who being in the form of God, did not think his equality with God was something to cling to, but he made himself of no reputation, took upon himself the form of a servant, and was made in the likeness of men, and being found in fashion as a man, he humbled himself and became obedient even unto the death of the cross. Christ is my guarantee. You know, a lot of people don't like that, but I love it myself. He is my assurance that I will end up in heaven. As my immutable surety, he cannot fail in what he set out to do. Christ can now guarantee forever the victory of the better covenant. He who now lives forever has an unchangeable priesthood, so he is able to save completely, to the last, to the uttermost, all who come unto God through him. The Lord is able to save them. And if you're saved, you're saved. Christ is my guardian and defender. I have to face many enemies, trials, difficulties throughout my earthly pilgrimage. I need a defender. I need a guardian for my soul. Christ is my guardian. He will prevail over all his enemies and will guard his sheep infallibly and unfailingly from all their enemies, and make them to lie down in green pastures, and lead them safely beside still waters, because he is the great shepherd of the sheep. And he brings his flock. He gathers the lambs, it says there in the 40th chapter of Isaiah. And he carries them in his bosom. He looks for the lost sheep, and he brings it home upon his shoulders. I rest on thee, the hymn writer said, my shield and my defender. I go not forth alone against the foe. Strong in thy strength, safe in thy keeping tender, I rest on thee, and in thy name I go. I rest on thee, my shield and my defender. Thine is the battle, thine shall be the praise. When passing through those gates of pearly splendor, victors we reign with thee through endless days. What a triumph the Savior accomplished in his battle with Apollyon on Mount Golgotha. There was a titanic struggle when the sun was darkened and the rocks were rent. A mighty struggle when Christ said, my God, why hast thou forsaken me? When he cried out, it is finished. But the scripture says that he blotted out the handwriting of ordinances, which was against us and contrary to us, took it out of the way, nailing it to his cross, and having spoiled, that is, made a show of them openly, completely defeating the powers of darkness and triumphing over them in his cross work. So we reign with the mighty victor of Calvary through endless days. Christ is my goodness. There dwells no good thing in me. There is none that doeth good, no, not one. Only God is good, our Lord Jesus said. Christ is God, and therefore he is good. So any goodness in this sinful world comes from Christ, the impeccable Savior of men. His goodness always leads to repentance. For those who do not repent, the scripture says, not knowing that the goodness of God leads you to repentance, but after your hardness and impenitent heart, you treasure up unto yourselves wrath against the day of wrath and the revelation of the righteous judgment of God, who shall render to every man according to his works. So the goodness of God leads us to repentance. The wicked do not realize this, so they are rebellious against the goodness of God, and they do not see that the goodness of God would lead them to repentance if they would just pay attention to it. Christ is my happiness. Happiness has to do with the circumstances of life. Man who is born of a woman, the book of Job tells us, is of a few days and full of trouble. He grows up as a flower and is cut down. He flees as his shadow and continues not. His opportunity for happiness is very limited in every way. But I have a Savior who is my happiness. He transcends the struggle of life with its disappointments, sorrows, and sins. He is happiness personified. In him is no darkness at all. So I rest in him. A hymn writer said, O Christ, in thee my soul has found, and found in thee alone, the peace, the joy I sought so long, the bliss till now unknown. Now none but Christ can satisfy, none other name for me. There's love and life and everlasting joy. Lord Jesus, found in thee. Is that where people find their joys today? I think not. They pursue Hollywood, they pursue sports, they pursue money, they pursue mammon, they pursue immorality, they pursue many things to somehow find some kind of happiness in life, and they are of all men most miserable. Because only in Christ can true joy ever be found. Christ is my high priest. My great high priest has obtained a more excellent ministry because he is the mediator of a new and better covenant based upon better promises. Christ has entered into heaven there to appear in the presence of God for me. And this man, after he had offered one sacrifice for sins, has sat down at the right hand of God, perfecting forever them whom he sanctified. Only one sacrifice. The Roman Catholic priest stands there to offer his sacrifice of the Mass at his altar, and it's a continuing and ongoing and perpetual sacrifice that never ends. But the Bible knows nothing of that. The Bible says this man, after he had offered one sacrifice for sins, sat down. That signifies the completion of his sacrificial work. Nothing ever needs to be added to the sacrifice of Christ. For he said on Calvary's cross, it is finished. It's all completed. The sacrificial work has been done. He rendered up his body, and he did it once for all, the scripture says, for all time, for all eternity. One sacrifice for sins, and it made atonement for sins. So no other atoning sacrifice ever needs to be offered. So anyone who tries to offer another sacrifice is an illegal imposter. Christ is my holiness. Christ has made unto me sanctification. We are separated from the world by being translated and transferred from the kingdom of darkness into Christ's own dear kingdom. Christ positions us in the heavenlies. I have been raised up together with Christ to sit in heavenly places in Christ. Technically and judicially, Christ has separated the believer and placed him in heavenly places. God has chosen us in Christ that we should be holy and without blame before him in love, for both he who sanctifies and they who are sanctified are all of one. So we'll look at this some more next time, continuing our study on the incomparable Christ, setting the foundation for our discussion of new evangelicalism today. And so until the next time, may the Lord bless you, is our prayer.
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11: When you obey the light that you have, God will give you more light. The reason that some of us don't understand the Bible any more than we do understand the Bible is we have not been living up to the light that God has already given us. And if you want to understand the part of the Bible you don't understand, begin to obey the part you do understand, and you'll understand what you didn't understand.
10: Welcome to Love Worth Finding, featuring profound truth simply stated by Adrian Rogers. There is no other way to heaven except through Jesus. In part one of this message, we learned all men have some light of knowledge. And when we refuse light, we increase our own darkness. But when we receive and believe the truth, we'll be given more truth. What happens when we reject the light we've been given? If you have your Bible, turn to Romans chapter 1. We'll begin in verse 16. As Adrian Rogers concludes this powerful message, no other way to heaven except through Jesus.
11: There is a question that is a problem to many sincere believers, and this same question, unanswered in the minds of unbelievers, has been an excuse to keep them from coming to the Lord Jesus Christ. Now, here is the problem simply stated. Is God a righteous God? Is God a just God? Is God fair, if we put it in our terminology, to let a person die and go to hell who has never even once heard the name of Jesus? But how are we going to answer that question? I want to give you four factors that will help you to understand this, I believe, and put it all together. Factor number one is the revelation factor. The revelation factor. And what is that factor? All men have some light. And you might put in your margin, John 1, verse 9, Christ is that true light that lighteth every man that cometh into the world. You can't get around that. Two witnesses, creation and conscience, testify that the heathen, the pagan, no matter who they are, where they are, they have some light. I didn't say all light, just some. Now, here's the second proposition. The second factor is the refusal factor. And what is this factor? Light refused increases darkness. Look, if you will, now in verses 21 and 22. Verse 20 says that they're without excuse. Verse 21 says, because that when they knew God, that is, they know by creation and conscience that God exists, they glorified him not as God, neither were thankful, but became vain in their imaginations, and their foolish heart was, underscore this, darkened. Darkened. All people have some light. That's the revelation factor. The refusal factor is light refused increases darkness. You don't just put truth on ice. To him that hath shall be given, and to him that hath not shall be taken away, even that which he hath. Now, here's the third factor. The first is the revelation factor. The second is the refusal factor. The third is the reception factor. Now, listen to me. Light obeyed increases light. Now, it's very important that you understand this. Because you say, now, Pastor, there's a flaw in what you've been saying thus far. You've been saying that no man can go to heaven apart from Jesus. And neither creation nor conscience tells you about Jesus. And so when you say that all men have some light, that's still not enough to save them, according to what you said, and you're absolutely right. Creation and conscience only bring us to the fact of God. But you see this, that if a man is not interested in the fact of God, he's certainly not going to be interested in the way to God. And God is under no obligation to show any man the way to God who's not even interested in the fact of God, who is not thankful but becomes vain in his imaginations and has his foolish heart darkened. The reception factor is this, that light obeyed increases light. Light refused increases darkness. Light obeyed increases light. Look, if you will, now again in verse 16. For I'm not ashamed of the gospel of Christ. This is Romans 1:16. For it is the power of God unto salvation to everyone that believeth, to the Jew first and also to the Greek, for therein is the righteousness of God revealed from faith to faith. Now here's the righteousness of God. Is God righteous? Yes. And how is the righteousness of God revealed? From faith to faith. That's the revelation factor. God gives you truth. You believe that truth, God gives you more truth. You see, to him that has shall be given. The more you obey the light, the more light you get. Here's a man, God speaks to him, creation and conscience. He says, God, I want to know you. I need to know you. I believe that you exist. That's faith. And he goes from faith to faith. God gives him more light. He says, I believe that. And he goes from faith to faith. And he goes stepping in the light until he comes to the Lord Jesus Christ. When a man is ready to receive the gospel, God will get the gospel to that man if he has to wreck an airplane and parachute a missionary in. I believe with all of my heart there's never been a man who ever lived on the face of this earth or a woman who died without some opportunity to have received Christ had they lived up to the light that God gave them. While all men don't have enough light to save them, all men have enough light to damn them. Had they lived up to the light that they had, they would have received more light, and therein is the righteousness of God revealed from faith to faith. And you can find illustrations of this in history, and you can find illustrations of this in the Bible. What about that Ethiopian eunuch there in Acts chapter 8? He'd been to Jerusalem, the most religious city on the face of the earth. Why had he gone there? He had gone there to worship. He'd come all the way from northern Africa, from Ethiopia, in that day when there were no airplanes. He's traveling now by chariot. Can you imagine that? All the way to Jerusalem. And why had he gone? The most religious city on the face of the earth. He was seeking for God, but the wells of religion were dry. He's coming back. He's reading the prophet Isaiah. He's trying to understand. Do you know what God does? This man who's living up to the light that he has, God goes down to Samaria. He gets a preacher named Philip, who's in the middle of a big revival campaign. He says, son, leave that revival campaign. I want you to go out in the desert. I've got one man out there, and I want you to tell him how to be saved. You remember that story in Acts chapter 8? That Ethiopian eunuch, that opportunity on wheels, got saved, and God brought a missionary to that man to tell him how to be saved. There was another man in Acts chapter 10. His name was Cornelius. The Bible says he was a Gentile. He was not of the household of Israel. But Cornelius, an army officer, had a hunger to know God. I don't know where he got that hunger. He looked up in the starry heavens one night, perhaps as a private on sentry duty, and he said, all that didn't just happen. Oh God, whoever you are, wherever you are, whatever you are, I want to know you. And God gave Cornelius a vision. And then God got Simon Peter over here in the house of Simon the Tanner and said, Simon Peter, I want you to go over there. There's a man named Cornelius. I have spoken to him in a vision. You go tell him and his house how to be saved. And God got the two together. When you obey the light that you have, God will give you more light. And I want to say this to all of those of you who are saved. The reason that some of us don't understand the Bible any more than we do understand the Bible is we have not been living up to the light that God has already given us. Why should God show you more in the Word of God until you obey what you already know? Isn't that a good question? Some of you have never presented yourself for believer's baptism. You know what the Bible teaches. You say, well, I've got a $40 hairdo. I don't want to mess up. And then you're reading a passage of Scripture. And you're saying, I wonder why I don't understand this. God, show me what this means. God says, why should I show you what that means? You haven't obeyed what I've already shown you. To him that hath shall be given, to him that hath not shall be taken away, even that which he hath. What I'm trying to say is light obeyed increases light. And if you want to understand the part of the Bible you don't understand, begin to obey the part you do understand, and you'll understand what you didn't understand. Do you understand? Now listen. Obey what God teaches you. Again, the problem is not in the head. The problem is in the heart. One of the greatest promises in all of the Bible is in John chapter 7, verse 17. They were wondering about Jesus Christ. Who is Jesus Christ? The Pharisees were testing him, taunting him, picking at him. And Jesus threw out this challenge, one of the greatest challenges in all of the Bible. Jesus said, my doctrine is not mine, but his who sent me. And then Jesus gave this challenge. He said, if any man will do his will, he shall know of the doctrine, whether it be of God or whether I speak of myself. Whether I'm just some megalomaniac, some peasant prophet who has a messianic complex, or whether or not I have come from God, do you will to do the will of God? Then you'll know. When I was in the Space Center down at Merritt Island before I came to Bellevue, I was in my office one day, and a man came up in a big Cadillac out front of my office, parked his car, came in, said, Mr. Rogers, I need to talk with you. He was one of the big shots out at the Space Center helping to put a man on the moon. I said to him, well, what do you want to talk about? He said, I want to talk about my wife. She wants to commit suicide, and I don't want her to. Well, I thought that was nice. He didn't want her to commit suicide. So he said, would you talk with my wife? I said, well, I will if you come with her. So the two of them came and sat down, and I said, tell me, lady, what your problems are. And her problems were this man. This man was a liar. He was a drunkard. He was an adulterer. He was a gambler. He was a blasphemer, a wife abuser. He was rotten. And that's mildly put. And so I just stopped talking to her and I started talking to him, this man in the space industry. I said, sir, I want to ask you a question. Are you a Christian? Now, I wasn't asking for information, but I said, are you a Christian? I was just getting the conversation started. He laughed a scornful laugh. He said, no, I'm not a Christian. I'm an atheist. I said, oh, an atheist. I said, an atheist is a man who says there's no God, and he knows there's no God. You know there's no God? He said, yes. I said, well, that's interesting. I said, of all there is to know, how much do you know? Do you know half of everything there is to know? He said, of course not. But you said you know there's no God. Wouldn't you have to admit the possibility that God might exist in that half of the knowledge you don't have? Well, he said, okay. He said, you got me. I'm not an atheist. I'm an agnostic. I didn't tell him the Latin equivalent of agnostic is ignoramus. It's the same word in Latin or Greek, agnostic in Greek, Latin, ignoramus. It means just I don't know. I'm ignorant. I said, that's just a fancy word for a doubter. Are you a doubter? He said, yes, and a big one. I said, I don't care what size. I want to know what kind. He said, what do you mean? I said, well, there are two kinds of doubters. There are honest doubters and dishonest doubters. Which kind are you? He said, well, what's the difference? I said, an honest doubter doesn't know, but he wants to know, and therefore he investigates. A dishonest doubter doesn't know because he doesn't want to know, and he can't find God for the same reason a thief can't find a policeman. Jesus said, they hate the light, and they will not come to the light because their deeds are evil. I said, sir, would you like to find out whether you're an honest doubter or a dishonest doubter? He said, yes. I said, would you sign this statement? God, I don't know whether you exist or not. I don't know whether the Bible is your word or not. I don't know whether Jesus Christ is your son or not. I don't know, but I want to know. And because I want to know, I will make an honest investigation. And because it is an honest investigation, I will follow the results of that investigation wherever they lead me, regardless of the cost. He said, I'd like to be honest. I said, wonderful. I gave him an assignment. I said, I want you to begin to read the Gospel of John, because I said, there's one book written. The purpose of that book is written that you might believe that Jesus is the Christ, and believing that you might have life through his name. He said, but I don't believe. I said, that's all right. You just make an honest investigation. You say to God, God, I don't know whether this is your word or not. If this is your word, show me. And I make up my mind before the fact that I will obey you only if you show me this is your word and speak to my heart. He said, that's fair enough. In a few weeks, he came back, said, I believe that Jesus Christ is the Son of God. Got on his knees like a little child and wept his way to the arms of Jesus. That was many, many years ago. I got a letter from him a while back. He's up in Bangor, Maine now. He has a tape ministry and teaching the Bible. And this is what he said to me. He said, Mr. Rogers, I want to thank you for spending time with this general in the devil's army. Where was that man's problem? He thought his problem was intellectual. His problem wasn't intellectual. His problem was his will. When a man surrenders his will, God will speak to him. Light obeyed increases light. Live up to the light that you have, and God will give you more light. Now, here's the final of these four factors. Factor number four, the reckoning factor. When God comes to judge us, what is God going to judge us by? Do you think that God is going to judge us by the sin we have committed? No! God is going to judge us by the light we've rejected. God is going to judge us by the light we have rejected. I want you to see this. It's very clear in the Word of God. Look in Romans chapter 2, verse 5. He says here, "But after thy hardness and impenitent heart treasures up unto thyself wrath against the day of wrath and the revelation of the righteous judgment of God." Again, speaking of the righteousness of God. Now skip on down to verse 11. "For there is no respect of persons with God. For as many as have sinned without law shall also perish without law, and as many as have sinned in the law shall be judged by the law." Now, what's he saying? He's just simply saying this, that God knows how much light you have. Many of us have far more light than other people, not because you necessarily sought it. You just happen to live where there's a church on every street corner. There are Bibles in every department store. And it's not so much because you sought it. It's just simply by the providence of God, you have more light than others. Now, what is God going to do? God is going to hold you accountable more so than the person who's never heard. Put this verse down in Luke chapter 12, verse 48. "But he that knew not," this is talking about the pagan, "but did commit things worthy of stripes, shall be beaten with few stripes. For unto whomsoever much is given, of him shall much be required. And to whom men have committed much, of him will they ask the more." Now, see, you've had more than other people. Now, folks, it would be bad enough for the pagan in darkest Africa to die and go to hell, who never heard the name of Jesus, who refused to live up to the light that he did have. But how much more for a person who would sit in an auditorium like this, with a Bible in their hand, hear a preacher tear his heart out and beg people to be saved and say no. If I had to go to hell, I'd much rather go to hell as a pagan, never having heard the name of Jesus, than to go to hell from a service like this. Listen to me. The burning question is not what is God going to do with the heathen who never heard. The burning question is, what is God going to do with you who heard the gospel of Jesus? You've heard the message that Jesus died in agony and blood upon the cross. And you said no to the Lord Jesus. Do you know what our Lord said? Our Lord said to a soul winner, he said, "When you go out soul winning, you knock on a door." And he said, "When you knock on the door and the people won't hear you," he said, "Shake the dust off your shoes. Shake the dust off your shoes." Well, why would he do that? God says, because there's coming a judgment. And in that day, in that judgment, you may stand before God and you say, oh God, have mercy. Oh, please, God, have mercy. I didn't have a chance. Officer, would you bring the evidence into the court? What is that evidence? Would you look at that, sir? What is that? That's the dust off Adrian's shoes. Those were the shoes he was wearing that morning when he preached the gospel to you. He says, shake the dust off your feet. It'll be used as a testimony against them in the judgment. Don't ever say you didn't have a chance. Unto whomsoever much is given, of the same shall much be required. And Jesus said to Capernaum, his headquarters city, it would be better for Sodom and Gomorrah in the judgment than for that city where he preached and taught. And yet they turned their back on him and never received him. All men have some light. Light refused increases darkness. Light obeyed increases light. And men are judged according to the light that they have. The revelation factor, the refusal factor, the reception factor, and the reckoning factor. But I'll tell you this much, folks. God is righteous. And I am not ashamed of the gospel of Christ. For it is the power of God unto salvation to everyone that believes. And I promise you, on the authority of the Word of God, if you believe in Jesus today, He'll save you, because He saved me, and He'll save you. Why don't you pray this way? Lord Jesus, just pray it right now. Lord Jesus, I need you. I want you. Right now, I open my heart. I receive you by faith. Father, I pray today that many in this building will obey the light that they've received even today. Lord, that they will not leave this place without saying yes to you, because, Lord, I believe if they do, they'll get further from the truth. The heart will become darker. Oh God, help people to live up to the light that they have. And my friend, if there's just a glimmer of light right now, come to the light. Obey what you do know, and God will teach you what you don't know. But don't let some intellectual problem keep you from Jesus. You'll wake up in hell and you still won't have it all figured out. Just come like a child and trust Christ. Why don't you pray this way? Lord Jesus, just pray it right now. Lord Jesus, I need you. I want you. Right now, I open my heart. I receive you by faith as my Lord and Savior. Save me and help me not to be ashamed of you. In your name I pray. Amen.
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1: Truth is in Jesus. What separates Jesus from evil is truth. People tell me that theology is not important. And I want to say to them, what's wrong with you people? See what happens when you're ignorant of the things of God? You don't care about truth? What you're saying to me is you don't care how you live. Because how you understand the truth and what is true and what is good and what is righteous and what is holy determines how you live. Truth is no abstract enterprise.
2: Many people think of the truth as a theoretical concept, like mathematical equations or principles of logic. And yet, Scripture tells us that truth is not just something we know, but as you heard R.C. Sproul say, it determines how we live. You're listening to the Sunday edition of Renewing Your Mind, and I'm glad you're with us today. We continue Dr. Sproul's sermon series from the book of Ephesians, and today we'll consider the Apostle Paul's call for every Christian to put on the new man and pattern our lives after the one who is the truth, the Lord Jesus Christ. Here's Dr. Sproul.
1: We're going to start in Ephesians chapter 4, beginning at verse 17. I'll read through verse 24. This I say, therefore, and testify in the Lord, that you should no longer walk as the rest of the Gentiles walk, in the futility of their mind, having their understanding darkened, being alienated from the life of God because of the ignorance that is in them, because of the blindness of their heart, who being past feeling have given themselves over to lewdness, to work all uncleanness with greediness. But you have not so learned Christ, if indeed you have heard him and have been taught by him, as the truth is in Jesus, that you put off concerning your former conduct the old man, which grows corrupt according to the deceitful lusts, and be renewed in the spirit of your mind, that you may put on the new man, which was created according to God in righteousness and holiness. Paul is giving a testimony here. It's as if he were called into a courtroom and speaking under oath, is called upon to testify to something. And he introduces this exhortation and admonition with this language that underlines the seriousness of what he's about to unfold for our understanding. He doesn't just say, oh, by the way, in passing, I want to mention this or that. But he's saying this with the full weight of testimony under the authority of God. And so we need to hear his words in the light of that very sober introduction. This I say and testify in the Lord, that you should no longer walk as the rest of the Gentiles walk. Now, obviously, when he uses the term walk, he's speaking in a metaphorical way about behavior. If you behave in a certain way, that's the way you walk. He's saying here that it's one thing to talk to talk. It's another thing to walk the walk. And so he's saying there is a walk that we are called to walk, and that that walk is radically different from the behavioral patterns that are manifest among the pagans and among the Gentiles, so that you should no longer walk as the rest of the Gentiles walk. Now, again, let's run back for just a second to Ephesians 2 before I expound that further. Remember, Ephesians 2 began with these words, "And you he made alive," or he quickened, "who were dead in..."

while you were still in a state of spiritual death, and while you were in a state where you walked according to the course of this world, according to the prince of the power of the air, you were a servant of the devil. That was your walk. You walked with him and you talked with him, and he called you his own. He's the prince of the air, whose spirit now works in the sons of disobedience, among whom we all once conducted ourselves. This is what we were. This is what we were saved from. We conducted ourselves in the lusts of our flesh, fulfilling the desires of the flesh and of the mind, and were by nature children of wrath. And now he's saying, be what you are. You've been quickened. You've been made alive in Christ. You've been rescued from that former condition. So for heaven's sakes, don't think that you can continue to walk like that and to live like that. That's the old man. That's the old life. It's not the pattern of behavior for those who have been born of the Spirit of God. Now, let me just pause here for a second. I would say, if somebody asked me, what do you think is the biggest weakness in the church today? Well, that's a hard question, because there are lots of weaknesses from which we could choose to select the biggest weakness. But I would say the biggest weakness in the church today is the church looks like the world and lives like the world, so that you can hardly distinguish the Christian from the pagan. This is one of the first things that the first century Christian understood, that there was a difference between the morality of the pagan community in which the Christians live and the behavior that was expected from the Christian. That the Christian was to walk to a different drummer, sing a different tune, and never to be confused with the pagan in their behavior. But again, in our culture, we're like sheep or lemmings that take our cue of behavior from what's accepted in the culture around us. And it's specifically and precisely to that inclination that Paul is speaking here. You can't walk like the pagans. If you're going to be a Christian, you've got to act and behave in a way that's different from the prevailing morality around you. You used to be a part of that. You were rescued out of it. Now stay out of it. Don't go back to it. You can't compromise the new man with the old man. That's the point that he's making here. And so he begins to explain to us how then we ought not live, by saying, you should no longer walk as the rest of the Gentiles walk. And how do they walk? Number one, in the futility of their mind, having their understanding darkened. The Latin here is the vanity of their minds, the emptiness of their minds, the hopelessness of their minds. That what characterizes the lifestyle of the unconverted person is a lifestyle of futility, a lifestyle of vanity. Is there anything new here from what was taught in the Word of God in the Old Testament? Vanity of vanity, all
It's vanity. We're speaking of vanity in a sense.

0: So being egotistical or narcissistic, standing in front of a mirror at the vanity and enjoying your own reflection. But rather, the word vanity there is the word for futility. And the lifestyle of the unconverted person is a lifestyle of futility. That's the curse of our fallen condition. That's why it's been said that all men live lives of quiet desperation, because in their heart of hearts, deep below their lips, in spite of what they say, they have this nagging sense of the futility of their living. You remember in 1 Corinthians 15, after Paul gives his stunning defense of the resurrection of Christ, he comes to that conclusion signaled by the word, "Therefore, my beloved brethren, be ye steadfast, immovable, always abounding in the work of the Lord, for inasmuch as you know that your labor in him is not in vain." I can't imagine anything worse than living a life of vanity. Living a life suffering pain, pouring out sweat and labor for nothing, for meaninglessness. There was a direct link in the Jewish mind in antiquity between idolatry and futility. Futile imaginations. Imaginations have to do with images. And the substitute that human beings make for the living God is some kind of an idol. And as the prophets would mock the idol makers, were saying, what a foolish thing. And a man would take a block of wood and begin to shave away at it and turn it into an image of a bird or of a cow or something like that. Clean up the shavings after he carved this image and lacquered it and smoothed it and sanded it and put his tools away, and then start talking to this thing and asking this thing to help him with his life. Can you imagine anything more futile than to worship or adore something that you made in your basement or in your garage? Talk about mindlessness. This is what Paul is talking about here, that this futility of the mind is empty-mindedness. And into that empty-minded vacuum always comes an idol. Futility. Again, he's specific. The futility is not simply of their lives. The futility is of their minds. Futile living begins with and is rooted in futile thinking. Futile thinking does not come out of the light with clarity. It is born in darkness. It is raised in darkness. And it stays in darkness. And it stays there by choice. How many of you know what John 3:16 says? Everybody? What's John 3:17? You know, God so loved the world and all that. God sent his son in the world not to condemn the world, but that the world through him should be saved. And this is the condemnation, what? That men loved the darkness rather than the light. Now, why would anybody prefer darkness over light. Well, what does the next part say in John? Why did they love and prefer the darkness rather than light? Because their deeds were evil. And when you are living in evil, the last thing you want is to be exposed, to be dragged kicking and screaming into the light. But this vanity, this futility in the mind is always accompanying with an understanding that has been darkened. Next characteristic, being alienated from the life of God. An unbeliever, an unconverted person, is in a state of estrangement, alienation from God, from other people, and from themselves. What's an alien? To be an alien means to be a foreigner. And in this case, we find that God, in our natural instincts, is foreign to us. He's foreign to our thinking. We don't want him in our thinking because we're alienated from God. Why? Why is the pagan alienated from the life of God? Paul answers his own question. He says, because of the ignorance that is in them. An agnostic is somebody who's agnosis. The Greek word gnosis is the word for knowledge. Agnosis means without knowledge. People who call themselves agnostics say, I'm not a full-fledged atheist. I'm not hostile to the things of God. I just am not convinced one way or the other. I don't think there's enough evidence to give a final determination here. I'm agnosko, agnostic, which on the judgment day will be a far worse offense against God than outright atheism, because agnosticism is a subform of atheism, but it blames God for its status. You haven't given us enough information. The Latin equivalent to agnosis is ignoramus. An agnostic is an ignoramus, a person who pleads ignorance. Well, he is ignorant. This is what Paul is saying. The reason for this alienation from the life of God is ignorance. But it is not a justifiable ignorance. It's not an invincible ignorance that couldn't have been overcome. It's vincible and culpable. It's an ignorance that people choose to live in because they don't want God in their thinking. Ignorance that is in them. It's inside of them. It's a visceral thing. It's rooted in them. The ignorance of God because of the blindness of their heart. Now, usually we think of blindness as an affliction of the eyes or of the understanding. But here Paul says that blindness that yields ignorance comes from the heart and the very core, the deepest level of our being. Oh my, it gets worse. Who being past feeling, have given themselves over to lewdness, to work all uncleanness with greediness. In Romans, Paul speaks of God giving up the pagan giving him over to lewdness, giving him over to sexual perversions, to homosexual behavior, and a host of other crimes that he lists there in Romans 1 and Romans 2. It's God that gives them over. Here, Paul is saying, you've given yourselves over to these things. Why? There's different ways of translating this first clause. Who are past feeling. It's as though fallen man, dead in sin and trespasses, not only has his conscience seared, but he's had a shot of Novocaine in his conscience. So he's no longer capable of feeling guilt. And pretty soon the conscience has been so numbed that people are free to sin as boldly as they want without fear of torment or self-accusation. Because of these things, they have given themselves over to lewdness, to work all kinds of uncleanliness with greediness. Can't get enough of it. Want even more. But, the apostle says, you have not so learned Christ. This is not how you learn to live from Jesus. If indeed you have heard him and have been taught by him, catechized by him, as the truth is in Jesus. It's one of the most radical statements a Christian can make. Truth is in Jesus. What separates Jesus from evil is truth. People tell me that theology is not important. And I want to say to them, what's wrong with you people? See what happens when you're ignorant of the things of God? You don't care about truth? What you're saying to me is you don't care how you live. Because how you understand the truth and what is true and what is good and what is righteous and what is holy determines how you live. Truth is no abstract enterprise, something pursued only by those who are curious intellectually, but it's life and death. It's how you live, why you live. The truth is in Jesus. You haven't learned that kind of life from Christ. If you've been taught by him, because the truth is in Jesus, so that you put off your former conduct. Get rid of it. It's got to go. The old man grows corrupt according to deceitful lusts. Get rid of it. But be renewed. Where? In the spirit of your mind. You can have it in your mind and not in your heart. But you can never have it in your heart if it's not first in the mind. And if you want to live like a Christian and not like a pagan, you have to have a new mind. And that you put on the new man that was created according to God in true righteousness and true holiness. We're justified by faith alone, but not by faith that is alone. All who are justified, all who are converted, are called to live according to the newness of life that has been wrought in their hearts by the Spirit of God.
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2: 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Hello, everybody. I'm Mike Cox. I'm happy to be here with you this afternoon till 5 o'clock when we have Foundations of Faith. Dwayne Laughlin continuing his Titus series coming up at 5 o'clock today. Meanwhile, we have Insight for Living coming up here in just a little bit with Grace to You on the way at 3 o'clock today, so stay tuned.
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0: In his Great Commission, Jesus commanded his followers to make disciples of all the nations. 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Today on Insight for Living, Chuck Swindoll reminds us that our calling dates back much farther than the first century. In this study, we'll discover that the prophet Isaiah received a calling hundreds of years before Jesus gave his command to go into all the world. And no one is exempt from this assignment. Are you ready to have your preconceived notions challenged? 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
1: On an average day in America, 500 million cups of coffee are drunk. 10,000 passengers take their first airplane ride. 3 million people go to the movies. And get this, 9,077 babies are born. 6,000 couples get married. And each American produces nearly 6 pounds of garbage. That's on an average every day. I know what you're thinking. So what? Who really cares, Chuck? Well, think of it this way. When you multiply all those things by 365, you get the general idea that there's a fair amount of energy, money, and activity going on in 1 year's time. And that's just in America. We're really busy people. That's true wherever you live, isn't it? In fact, we're so busy, it's easy to get selfishly swept up in the whirlwind of our own little worlds, isn't it? Blessed beyond measure and rich beyond comparison. Every so often, it's helpful to stop the merry-go-round, get off, look objectively at your own life, and think clearly. It's not only helpful, it's healthy. In fact, it's essential for the Christian. In this circus-like lifestyle of ours, we tend to be deafened by the blare of our own band and blinded by the lights of our own spots, always shining on the ring of our own choice. That's why the ringmaster of the universe will often stop the band, capture our attention, and announce, "We interrupt this program to bring all of you a reminder that the world in which you live is not the whole world, but only a very small part of the world for which I died." Now, we're going to do that in today's message, which I've called Strengthening Your Grip on Missions. Listen to how the ringmaster got Isaiah's attention many, many centuries ago. In the 6th chapter of the book that bears Isaiah's name, he writes this in the first 12 verses. "It was in the year King Uzziah died that I saw the Lord. He was sitting on a lofty throne, and the train of his robe filled the temple. Attending him were mighty seraphim, each having 6 wings. With 2 wings, they covered their faces. With 2, they covered their feet. And with 2, they flew. They were calling out to each other, 'Holy, holy, holy is the Lord of heaven's armies. The whole earth is filled with his glory.' Their voices shook the temple to its foundations, and the entire building was filled with smoke. Then I said, 'It's all over. I am doomed, for I am a sinful man. I have filthy lips, and I live among a people with filthy lips. Yet I have seen the King, the Lord of heaven's armies.' Then one of the seraphim flew to me with a burning coal he had taken from the altar with a pair of tongs. He touched my lips with it and said, 'See, this coal has touched your lips. Now your guilt is removed, and your sins are forgiven.' Then I heard the Lord asking, 'Whom should I send as a messenger to this people? Who will go for us?' I said, 'Here I am. Send me.' And he said, 'Yes, go, and say to this people, listen carefully, but do not understand. Watch closely, but learn nothing. Harden the hearts of these people, plug their ears and shut their eyes. That way they will not see with their eyes, nor hear with their ears, nor understand with their hearts, and turn to me for healing. Then I said, Lord, how long will this go on? And he replied, until their towns are empty, their houses are deserted, and the whole country is a wasteland. Until the Lord has sent everyone away, and the entire land of Israel lies deserted.
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2: My first serious encounter with world missions occurred in a most unlikely place and through a most unusual set of circumstances. I was not in a church building. I was not doing anything religious at the time. In fact, there wasn't a lot religious about my life. I did not feel any embrace of divine arms. I didn't hear any voices, see any faces staring out of heaven. Nothing said to me, go overseas or be a missionary. To tell you the truth, I was having a struggle with God at that particular time. I didn't like him very much. Even though I was a Christian, I couldn't understand why he hadn't answered my prayer, which I had uttered in real sincerity. Let me explain what I mean by that so you'll understand how it all took place. It was back in the late 1950s. I had joined the Marine Corps, not the Navy, because the Navy signs had said, join the Navy and see the world. I was not interested in seeing the world at all. I was interested in staying home, finishing my military obligation, and getting back on stream in a career that was waiting for me at a large industry in Houston. I had made two mistakes. First, I had talked to the recruiting officer, and second, I had believed him. And he had promised me, liar that he was, that I would never have to go overseas, and there was no chance whatever I would have to worry about leaving the States, my wife and our families. We had settled down in a quaint, lovely little apartment in Daly City for my first and what I felt would be my only place of military duty in the Corps, and I received a letter from Washington, D.C. I thought it was your standard form letter, so I never bothered to open it until that afternoon. I was in my car sitting outside the place where Cynthia worked on a hill in San Francisco. Pulled my car over, stopped, and cut open this piece of mail. I couldn't believe it. It said that I was invited to go to Okinawa. In so many words, that's what it said. I wanted two things. I wanted that to be a mistake, and I wanted Okinawa to be a little town in South Texas. That's what I had hoped for. It was not. I later came to realize it affectionately is known as the Rock. I looked up, and in front of me was Alcatraz out in the bay of San Francisco. And I'll never forget that empty feeling of disillusionment that swept over me. 30 days later, and the night before I was to ship out to go overseas, I was in a Greyhound bus traveling from Pasadena, California, down to Camp Pendleton, where I was in a staging regiment to go overseas. I was lonely. It was raining. I had experienced my world caving in. I looked at 18 months on the rock. I had in my lap a book, the book I now hold in my hand, written by a woman I had never met, but my brother had told me it would help at a time like this. So I flipped the light on over my head on that Greyhound bus, and God began to speak. The book is written by Elizabeth Elliot. It had just been released, entitled Through Gates of Splendor, the moving true story of five martyred missionaries who went down to reach a tribe of Indians in Ecuador called the Aucas. And it was there that Jim Elliot and Nate Saint, Pete Fleming and Ed McCulley and Rod Udarian lost their lives. I'll come back to that story later. But I couldn't put the book down. I read all 256 pages before the next day when we shipped out, and God began to get my attention. It was a wrenching experience. No one hearing my voice right now could have been more stubborn than I was. No one could possibly have it further on the back list in their mind than I did at that time in my life. Here I was, a green young Marine, about to be pushed 8,000 miles away from home, not realizing that was God's way of showing me the world, which I would never otherwise have cared to see. I was a Christian, but I had no plans for God to interfere in my life. But the way he broke through in a most unexpected manner, as I would imagine he did in Isaiah's life, according to chapter 6 of his book, is the story of the rest of my life. Seems remarkable as I think back. Isaiah felt lonely. What God did in his life was not to push him as a member of the military forces of Judah overseas. He simply saw fit to snuff from his life a friend named Uzziah. Understand, we're traveling back 27 centuries. We're going to a land that most of us have never visited. We're going to Judah. At that time, in tough shape. Judah was not interested in God. One historian tells us she was weak. Superstition, idolatry, customs from the East, immorality, ate like bone cancer on the structure of the nation. The women were coarse and sensual, drunken and shallow. And to the northeast, there was a sleeping giant that was now awakening called Assyria. The names of Tiglath-Pileser and Shalmaneser and Sargon and Sennacherib were the notorious enemies of Judah. And this giant was awakening, and she was sure to march across Judah, and the villages were soon to be plundered. Ultimately, Zion was to fall. A terrible time. I am confident that Isaiah, just like I, had determined his world would stay very comfortable. It would move in a course that he had planned, and here this 20-year-old prophet, knowing that he was to speak for God, would simply keep life simple. Not on a bus and not through a book, not because someone had tried to reach a tribe, but because of the death of a friend, God got Isaiah's attention. This young Israeli discovered that his friend had died. Uzziah's death was as untimely as Lincoln's in 1865. If ever they needed a king that walked with God, they needed him then, and he died. The Living Bible seems to capture the significance of that death by putting the first sentence closing at the words, Well, let me read it from the Living. The year King Uzziah died, I saw the Lord! Exclamation point. Links them together. I think that's the way it was. It was the year when the world seemed to come to a stop. It was a year when the cave fell in on him. Brings up the first of five principles I want to share with you from these verses. God uses circumstances to make us aware of his presence. For some of you, it has been the loss of a friend. For others, the loss of a mate, death or divorce. For others, it has been the loss of a job, or the news of a crippling illness that is creeping onto your life, or that of your loved one. For some, it's been the surprise of a move, and you're going to have to pull up roots and go somewhere else. And human as we are, our tendency is to fight back and to say, what right does he have to intervene and to invade my life? When I have it mapped out like I think it ought to be, and it's working so far, it's so smooth, it's so simple, why all the rototilling of my life? Who is this distant deity? Is he peeved? Is he angry? Now, God uses circumstances to make us aware of his presence. If you ever have the chance to read A Severe Mercy, read it. Sheldon Van Auken loses his wife, Davy, and you'll be moved to tears when you get to the chapter called The Deathly Snows, as he takes a small box with her ashes and early one morning sprinkles them on the snow and says, go under the mercy. His life is changed. The death turns him around. You see, circumstances are designed to make us aware of God's presence. It took the sudden cutting of the umbilical cord in my life. For some, it takes the sudden loss of someone that's very, very important, but dangerously near the idol altar. For someone else, the death of a dream, or being unable to get that degree, or make that trip, or see that romance fulfilled into marriage. Whatever the circumstance, God is in it, and he is making his presence known. I'll never forget the moving experience in our church when we came to the end of the musical, Greater Is He, which says, surely the presence of the Lord is in this place. I can feel his mighty power and his grace. I can hear the rush of angel wings. I see glory on each face. Surely the presence of the Lord is in this place. That's the way it was that day. Isaiah was what we would say at church. He was in the temple. He was in worship, perhaps weeping in the grief of his friend Uzziah. In the year King Uzziah died, I saw the Lord. What did he see when he saw the Lord? The verse says, I saw him pacing, no, frowning, no, anxious, puzzled, disturbed, no, sitting, enthroned. When I see someone sitting, enthroned, I see sovereign control. I saw him in control. And I saw him high. I saw him lifted up. Isaiah saw him up there. And the a train of his robe filled the temple. He was everywhere. Think of that. All over the place was the presence of the Lord. You see, the death of Uzziah had stopped Isaiah in his tracks. And God suddenly came to his attention and he saw the Lord lifted up high with perspective, sovereignly seated on the throne. You will never fully understand what we call the call of God until you see him high and lifted up, until you see him filling your circumstances, until you read him in all of the empty places. Then you'll say, I understand. The New International Version calls these creatures that were flying about the Lord seraphs. A seraph, plural form in Hebrew, is seraphim. We'll call them seraphs. One man refers to them as flaming angels. Flaming angels stood above him, each having six wings. Now, we've never seen the seraphs. We have to imagine them. They're angelic creatures. With two of those wings, they covered their face. With two of their wings, they covered their feet and the lower torso. And with two of their wings, they flew about the throne. Imagine that. Talk about a moving sight. They fluttered all over the throne. They were all about the presence of God. And Isaiah saw them as they moved about. And lo and behold, they began to speak. They stood above him. They flew around him. Verse 3. One called to another. Merrill Unger suggests from their antiphonal chant, we may conceive them to have been ranged in opposite rows on each side of the throne. So one group on this side began to say, holy, holy, holy is the Lord God of hosts. The earth is full of his glory. And they answered back, holy, holy, holy, Lord God of hosts. The earth is full of his glory. Holy, holy, holy, holy, holy, holy. And let's do that right now. Are you ready for that? You look at me like you don't believe it. We're going to do it. You're going to be the seraphs. And half of you are going to say, holy, holy, holy, and then stop. The other half will answer, holy, holy, holy. Okay? Then we'll do it again. And you'll answer again. And each time we'll crescendo. All right? Are you ready? Here we go. Holy, holy, holy. Come now. Louder. Louder. Louder. Scream. Oh, can you imagine the angelic scene in the heavenlies as Isaiah saw the Lord high and lifted up, and these angels back and forth answering, holy, holy, holy, infinitely holy. Gleason Archer writes, the foundations of the earthly temple trembled at the thunder of the angelic choir, and the sanctuary was filled with the incense smoke of adoring prayer. Ah, the place shook. The columns rumbled. The place was alive with sound. Second principle. God reveals his character to make us see our need. God reveals his character to make us see our need. That's the way it was. Isaiah stumbled into that temple to worship, and he saw the Lord high and lifted up. He remembered his dead friend, Uzziah. And that same year, visited by the Lord, Isaiah begins to hear, the Lord God is holy, infinitely holy. That's why the name is repeated three times. Infinitely holy, more holy than you can imagine. More holy than any man or woman on this earth. And that's why he responds with his need, I am ruined. He says in verse 5, woe is me. The Berkeley Bible says, alas for me, I feel beaten. The living says, my doom is sealed. For I am a foul-mouthed sinner, a member of a sinful, foul-mouthed race. You feel like that? Sure you do. It's okay to say it. That's why you feel that God is distant from you. That's why you feel that missions is something for somebody way out there that has kind of a halo, kind of an aura. Hey, for whatever it's worth, I've never seen a missionary with a halo. I've never met one with an aura about them. I find human people there, broken people, at times confused, sometimes doubting, occasionally downright disobedient. I'd find some of them not knowing exactly what to do next. Some of them deeply disappointed in life. Some unhappy in their marriages. Some divorced. You think God can't handle that thing you're using to keep you from him?
0: And with Chuck Swindoll's question lingering in our minds, I'll let you know you're listening to Insight for Living. Our topic today, strengthening your grip on missions. 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
4: Listen to these words of Helen Keller. When one door of happiness closes, another opens. But often we look so long at the closed door that we do not see the one which has been opened for us. Surprisingly, Helen Keller was both deaf and blind due to a childhood illness. When the doors of sight and hearing were closed for Helen Keller, she looked for others that were open, and she found them. And we should do the same. 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
9: For 56 years, John was the pastor teacher of Grace Community Church in Sun Valley, California. And for all of that time, he was the featured Bible teacher with Grace to You. And in fact, Grace to You will always exclusively feature John MacArthur's verse-by-verse Bible teaching. We're grateful for John's legacy of expositing Scripture in a way that was timeless. He did not load his sermons with illustrations tied to current events, but he consistently used the Scriptures themselves to interpret Scripture. And the Word of God never changes, and so by focusing on simply making the meaning of the Bible clear, John MacArthur's teaching ministry remains as practical and as edifying today as it has always been. As you may be aware, John went to heaven last year. In fact, it was 1 year ago last Tuesday. And as a timely way to reflect on our eternal hope in Christ, the hope that has already become a reality for John, we're looking to a series by John MacArthur that reminds us that for the Christian who dies, the end is not the end. And that's the title of this series from 1 Corinthians 15, The End Is Not the End. And so with his message called What the Resurrection Means for You, here is Grace to You Bible teacher John MacArthur.
7: We are returning to the 15th chapter of 1 Corinthians, and I want to read you verses 29 to 34 as the setting for the Word of God. Otherwise, what will those do who are baptized for the dead? If the dead are not raised at all, why then are they baptized for them? Why are we also in danger every hour? I affirm, brethren, by the boasting in you which I have in Christ Jesus our Lord, I die daily. If from human motives I fought with wild beasts at Ephesus, what does it profit me? If the dead are not raised, let us eat and drink, for tomorrow we die. Do not be deceived. Bad company corrupts good morals. Become sober-minded as you ought, and stop sinning, for some have no knowledge of God. I speak this to your shame. That is a fascinating, fascinating little section. A number of questions and a very serious warning and indictment. Just exactly what is going on here? We find that he sees this as an incentive on three levels. An incentive, a compelling incentive on three levels. Very fascinating portion of Scripture. Let me help you to see what those levels are. First of all, I think Paul is saying here that the fact that we will be who we are in glorified forms, we will be eternally ourselves, but in perfected reality in heaven, both soul and body, is a motivation to salvation. So you see, if we deny resurrection, we lose this great salvation incentive. There's a second incentive here that I think the Apostle Paul lays out for us, about which there is really no doubt. It's in verses 30 to 32. Why are we also in danger every hour? I affirm, brethren, by the boasting in you which I have in Christ Jesus our Lord, I die daily. If from human motives I fought with wild beasts at Ephesus, what does it profit me? If the dead are not raised, let's eat and drink, for tomorrow we die. What is the point of serving the Lord? What is the point of sacrifice? Why am I doing this? Why am I living my entire life in danger every hour? What is the purpose of dying every day? Why don't I just eat and drink and die? If there's no resurrection, there's no motive for service, for sacrificial, enduring, suffering service. And Paul served in the boldest way. He even identified himself as a soldier, as a warrior, as a boxer, as a wrestler, as a runner. Paul and the other apostles basically lived in peril their entire life. At any hour, a blow of persecution could strike them down and did eventually. Why am I living like this? Why am I risking my life? Why am I in danger every moment from the very moment of my conversion when I was immediately viewed by the Jews as a traitor? Why did I have to be let down over the wall to escape the plotting of the Jews way back in Damascus at the very beginning of my Christian life? Why have I endured all the things that are listed in the letter to the Corinthians, the second letter to the Corinthians?

struck down? Why am I always carrying about in the body the dying of Jesus? Why is this necessary? Why is death working in me all the time? Verse 31, I affirm, brethren, by the boasting in you which I have in Christ Jesus our Lord, I die daily. That's not some mystical spiritual thing. Literally, he says, I expect every day to die, to actually die. When he says, I affirm, this is a Greek particle that introduces an oath. He is literally giving an oath. I'm giving you an oath, and I have a right to declare this. I die every day. Why am I doing this? So that I can boast in your faith if we don't rise. It isn't that he's proud of himself. It is that he is grateful for the work the Lord has done. The phrase, I die daily, or the statement, I die daily, is very, very strong. He is really saying, I swear that every day for your sakes, I stand at death's door. Why in the world am I doing this if there's no resurrection? What's the point of putting my life on the line? It makes no sense. If the dead are not raised, come on, let's just eat and drink, for tomorrow we die. Let's just be hedonists. That language, by the way, is directly quoted from Isaiah 22:13, where it is an expression of the hedonism of apostate Israel. Apostate Israel was so hedonistic in Isaiah's day that they basically lived out this. Eat, drink, tomorrow we die. The kind of hedonistic godlessness. Hey, if there's no resurrection, if I don't exist in the future, then why am I doing this? Why am I hoping for a reunion with the noblest and best of all humanity, those that have come to know the true God and live for Him? Why am I giving my life? Why am I sacrificing anything? It's foolish. If there is no resurrection, then let's live like animals. This is what was, I think, haunting Solomon in the writing of Ecclesiastes. Listen to the words of Ecclesiastes chapter 2. This is human wisdom, humanly speaking. There is nothing better for a man, Ecclesiastes 2:24, than to eat and drink and tell himself his labor is good. That's it. Eat and drink. That's all there is. Chapter 3, verse 12, I know there's nothing better than to rejoice and do good in one's lifetime, and that every man should eat and drink and see the good in his labor. In chapter 5, verse 18, here is what I have seen to be good and fitting, to eat and drink and enjoy oneself in all one's labor in which he toils under the sun during the few years of his life which God has given him, for this is his reward. That is absolute hedonistic cynicism. In the 8th chapter, in the 14th verse, we read, there is futility which is done on the earth. That is, there are righteous men to whom it happens according to the deeds of the wicked. On the other hand, there are evil men to whom it happens according to the deeds of the righteous. I say that this too is futility. So I commended pleasure, for there is nothing good for a man under the sun except to eat and to drink and to be merry, and this will stand by him in his toils throughout the days of his life which God has given him under the sun. Everything is under the sun. And if all there is what's under the sun and you're just protoplasm waiting to become manure, what's the point of serving God, sacrificing? Go then, chapter 9 of Ecclesiastes, verse 7. Eat your bread in happiness. Drink your wine with a cheerful heart. For God has already approved your works. Let your clothes be white all the time, and let not oil be lacking on your head. Enjoy life with the woman whom you love all the days of your fleeting life. For this is your reward under the sun.

0: Jesus told us about a rich fool in Luke 12 who said, "Eat, drink, and be merry, for tomorrow we die." Classical literature is full of this. This infected the Greek world, the Roman world. But if there is a resurrection, then there's every reason to serve and to receive a full reward. We will rise. 2 Corinthians 5, we know that if the earthly tent, which is our house, is torn down, we have a building from God, a house not made with hands, eternal in the heavens. Another eternal body, a resurrection body. But if there's no resurrection, there's no incentive for a reunion. So if you're just going to go out of existence, it's pointless. There's no incentive for service. If this is all there is, you might as well suck up all the pleasure you can. There's a third incentive that Paul mentions. Not only as an incentive in the resurrection to salvation and service, but to sanctification. This is very important. Verses 33 and 34. "Do not be deceived," and that is a very common warning. Galatians 6, 7, "Don't be deceived. What you sow, you'll reap." 1 Corinthians 6, 9, "Don't be deceived." James 1, "Don't be deceived." It's a present tense. It could be read, stop being deceived. Bad company corrupts good morals. Incredibly important statement. Bad company corrupts good morals. Now, you see the word company in English. I don't know what your version might say. But that is not really the best translation. A company is too benign a word. This is a much more profound word. It is the Greek word homilia, homilia. Its basic meaning is association, communion. In fact, it is used only here in the entire New Testament, but when it is used in the Greek Old Testament, the Septuagint, in Exodus 21:10, it has reference to marital intercourse. It's a very significant kind of association. But more than that, it is used again in the Old Testament, and only those two places, in Proverbs 7:21, and there it is translated seductive speech. So what it is, it has overtones of seduction and even sexual behavior. This you must know. Bad associations, bad exposure to seductive speech, and in other Greek writers, it refers to a lecture or a lesson or even a sermon. We could sum it up and say this: bad teaching corrupts good morals. Bad theology corrupts good morals. Bad associations corrupts good morals. What kind of associations are we talking about? The answer comes in Psalm 1. "How blessed is the man who doesn't walk in the counsel of the wicked, nor stand in the path of sinners, nor sit in the seat of scoffers." You don't walk in the counsel of the wicked. You don't listen to their instruction. You don't stop and stand and connect with sinners. And you don't sit and be instructed by scoffers. Bad doctrine, bad perceptions, bad information corrupts good morals. And here's some bad information. There is no resurrection. That corrupts good morals. If you have the hope of Christ welcoming you into his presence, then you'll understand 1 John 3:3. Verse 2, "We are the children of God now, but it hasn't yet appeared what we will be, but we know that when he will appear, we will be like him, a person recognizable, and we'll see him as he is, and everyone who has this hope on him purifies himself just as he is pure." The hope of resurrection, reunion with Christ is a purifying hope. Bad theology, Bad instruction, bad teaching, bad belief corrupts good morals. People live their theology. They live their convictions. They live what they believe. Evil companions, evil associations expose you to bad theology, bad doctrine, and that corrupts good morals. So in verse 34, he says, become sober-minded as you ought and stop sinning. For some have no knowledge of God, and I speak this to your shame. If you're following these people who are completely ignorant of God and you're following their bad theology, you should be ashamed of yourself. Stop sinning. Wrong doctrine produces evil behavior. Thucydides tells how when the deadly, fatal plague came to Athens, people committed every unimaginable, shameful crime. He says they snatched every lustful pleasure because they believed life was short and there was no resurrection. They would have to pay no price for their vice. The Roman poet Horace wrote this, tell them to bring wines and perfumes and the two short-lived blossoms of the lovely rose, while circumstances and age and the black threads of the fates still allow us to do so. The fates, indulge. One of the most famous poets, Latin poets, is Catullus. You can Google him and you'll find some interesting things. Catullus wrote this, let us live, my Lesbia. Lesbia was his pseudonym for his lover, to whom he wrote a lot of poems that are still around. Let us live, my Lesbia, and let us love, and let us value the tales of austere old men at a single halfpenny, in other words, cheap and useless. Suns can set and then return again, but for us, when once our brief light sets, there is but one perpetual night through which we must forever sleep. Let's live, let's love, before we go out of existence. Take away the thought of life to come. Take away the thought of resurrection. Take away the thought of accountability. Take away the thought of punishment. Take away the thought of reward. And life becomes a hedonistic disaster. A metaphor for that is simple and visible to all of us. Watch the news. When riots happen in an inner city and the people know that the police can't stop them, they tear the place down because they know there will be no consequences. The ultimate consequence, of course, for the unbeliever is hell. The ultimate hope for the believer is heaven. Both of those lay a heavy, heavy claim on how we live our lives. So, verse 34, become sober-minded. Think clearly. Live righteously. Stop sinning. Stop your shameful conduct. Does the resurrection matter? Of course it matters. We're going to live forever. The resurrection of Christ is a reality, and because he lives, we will live. Salvation, then, can be sought in the hope of resurrection, reunion, and resurrection life. Service can be given with suffering and even martyrdom because it will produce an eternal reward in the resurrection. Sanctification should be the goal of our lives here, purity, the goal of our lives here, because we will be rewarded eternally in the presence of the Lord. Anything less than this is a shameful deception. We thank you, Lord, for the promise of life that takes all the emptiness and uselessness of living under the sun away and replaces it with hope for how we live here, how we love here, how we serve here will show up again in our eternal blessing, whereby we will be able to enjoy and glorify you forever and ever. May our hearts be eager to embrace the life that is to come. And may we hold lightly to the things of this world. These things we ask in the name of Christ. Amen.
1: 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And this week, which marks 1 year since John went to be with Christ, it seemed right to focus on the eternal hope that every believer has, a hope that is now reality for John MacArthur. So we've been looking at the sting of death that Christ defeated on the cross and the glorious hope of resurrection that he made possible. We call our current series, The End is Not the End. Now, throughout his many decades as a Bible teacher, John wrote dozens of books, and arguably the one that has been the most influential is the Gospel according to Jesus. It was John's love for the Gospel of the Bible and his concern for people who are self-deceived about their salvation that prompted him to write this book. The publisher had modest expectations for the Gospel according to Jesus when it was released, but it became a bestseller, and it really struck a nerve throughout the evangelical movement, and it still creates a buzz today. 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And then be back next week when John MacArthur begins his compelling study called The Transforming Power of Scripture. It's another half hour of unleashing God's truth, one verse at a time, on the next Grace to You Weekend.
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1: Let me ask you a question. How do you handle confrontation? Do you avoid it at all costs? Or are you maybe a little over-eager to engage in it, like you always like a good fight? Today, I want to encourage you not to retreat when tough conversations or challenges arise, but to step into them in a healthy, God-honoring way. Stay with me.
0: On this weekend edition of Living on the Edge, Chip Ingram opens 1 Timothy chapter 5 and tackles what may be the hardest thing in the Christian life, relational courage. Paul's coaching to Timothy isn't abstract, it's granular. How to treat older men, younger men, older women, younger women, how to handle accusations, how to discern who really needs help and who's taking advantage. And through all of it, the same underlying thread, wisdom. Knowing the right thing to do, the right way, for the right reason. If you have your Bible, open it now to 1 Timothy chapter 5. Now here's Chip Ingram with his message, Step Into.
1: So if you'll open up to 1 Timothy chapter 5, let's continue Paul's coaching to Timothy, and then we'll talk about the application to us. First, he's going to, first two verses, he's going to say, look, Timothy, in general, here's how to relate to everybody in the church. Do not sharply rebuke an older man.
2: Amen.
1: And to the younger men as brothers, to the older women as mothers, and to the younger women as sisters in all purity. Verse 3, honor widows. If any woman, verse 16, who is a believer, has dependent widows, she must first assist them, and the church must not be burdened so that it may assist those who are actually widows. Think of emotional intelligence. Timothy, be tender and sensitive with older men. Don't rebuke them. Timothy, with mothers, be tender and sensitive. Timothy, by the way, if people can take care of their own households and they're trying to mooch off the church, it's tough love. Tim's going, ooh. These principles that I've laid out about relationships, you do them without bias and you do them without partiality. You don't let, just because people have money or power or influence or gave to buy this or buy that, or they intimidate people. It's not what leaders do, Timothy. Then he gives him some warnings. Do not lay hands upon anyone too quickly and thereby share responsibility for the sins of others. Keep yourself free from sin. I like verse 23. I'm not even sure why it's in here other than, you know what, I've been pretty hard on you. Let me just give you a little personal encouragement, right? Timothy, don't go on drinking only water, but use a little wine for the sake of your stomach and your frequent ailments. Then he goes back. The sins of some people are quite evident, going on before them to judgment. For others, their sins follow after. Timothy, you got to be really careful who you put in leadership. Because here's the deal. Some people you put in leadership, they mess up and everyone knows they mess up. But some people go to their grave and we don't find out about the damage or what's happened until later, but it's devastating. And without mentioning any names, I think you can all think of some of the greatest Christian leaders in our whole generation who in recent times, revelations about their sexual indiscretions and that have rocked in this particular case, not the United States, globally. And what I can tell you is, for reasons God only knows, I have I've been in 3 church ministries in my life. In every one of those 3, I followed someone who fell morally. I will tell you something. You can't fathom or grasp how long the ripples, the people who, I can't trust God, I can't believe in God anymore. I believed in that person. If he did that, a weak man in a weak moment under the right circumstances, beginning with me and everyone in this room and anyone who ever watches this, you can fall. I mean, if David, I read the scriptures, man, if David can fall, who can't? And so he's really warning him, hey, Timothy, just having the right doctrine doesn't make you a great pastor. Man, you got to have people skills. Hey, just being right doesn't make you a great leader. just being right and having the right intentions don't make you a great leader, a great husband, a great father, or a great dad. Being right with the right doctrine, with the right intentions, with the emotional intelligence to know how to relate to people in a way that builds a bridge so they can hear and understand and the truth be applied so it comes as a help and a support instead of a hammer that crushes. And I think the sin that can happen when we want to help or reprove other people is our anger and our sense of self-righteousness. And even out of deep concern, at times I've disciplined some of my kids with an intensity as they were growing up that I had to go back and apologize. Thank God for wives, right? And see, that's what Paul is trying to help Timothy learn. And so the coaching nuggets here are maintain these principles without bias, doing nothing in a spirit of partiality. I want you to start thinking about relationships. Start with your wife, if you're married, close friends, if you have children, leadership in the church, relationships in a small group, work relationships, friendships. I want you to start thinking of God, is there anyone or anything that you need me to adjust? You need me to be more emotionally intelligent, and to do it without bias. The response is, do not sharply rebuke an older man. Appeal to him as a father, to younger men as brothers, older women as mothers, and the younger women as sisters in all purity. And what I can say to you is doing that without bias has been a big journey for me. Powerful people intimidate us. Rich, rich people can intimidate you. People that don't look like you, who don't act like you, who don't believe like you, who vote for a different party than you, who have more tattoos than you, whose hair looks differently than you, whose color of their skin is different from you, who come from a different background than you. All those things can cause us to unconsciously have a lens or a bias because we've grown up in a world that's different than their world, and it takes emotional intelligence guided by the Spirit of God. You know, it goes back to, I don't know if you know St. Francis's prayer. It's such a great prayer. He asked God to grant me to be an agent of your blessing to people. And then one of the great lines is, he says, I ask that I might seek to love rather than to be loved, to understand rather than to be understood. And empathy is the very first thing that we all need in every problem relationship. Yes. It changes everything. You might jot this in your notes. This has been so helpful. Everyone behaves in a way that makes sense to them. And if you can realize that, then you don't demonize them and they're terrible and they're wrong and they've done this. Now, I may totally disagree. They may be wrong, but it makes sense to them. From the information they have and the way they were brought up and their belief system and their worldview, doing X, Y, or Z really makes sense to them. If you can back that up and try to figure out why it makes sense to them and build a bridge of relationship, then there's hope. But casting grenades at one another, it's not faring too well. Here's what the coaching I think the Lord gives us through the Apostle Paul. Here's the underlying issue. Circle it, if you will, wisdom. The concept of wisdom, it's a Hebrew concept. And wisdom isn't intellect. Wisdom is skill. In fact, in the Old Testament, when the word is used of building the temple, it uses this word for wisdom for the guy that has the ability to do artwork and building. And Proverbs uses wisdom to say it's knowing the right thing to do in the right way for the right reason. Wisdom with knowledge and understanding and how to apply that. What Paul's trying to say is this is the wisdom you need in relationships. The underlying question for me and for you is, am I willing to address the relational challenges in my home, work, and church? I'm just going to go on record. The average man is not willing to address the relational challenges in your home. You just figure out how to deal with it. Your silo, her silo. The kids will be like that. I guess things will some other time. I don't know any man that over some time doesn't have conflict in communication, conflict in your sex life, conflict with in-laws, conflict with money, and I've struggled with all of them. And I can tell you that at different seasons in my life, I didn't want to face them, so I buried them. And so what you learn to do is when there's something that needs to be addressed, it's easier to turn on ESPN. It's easier to drink a couple beers. It's easier to go in the garage and get a workout. Anything but talk about the issue that really, honey, you know what? I went away to this retreat and God spoke to me about our relationship. And I've sensed over time, I like to talk about that. Or maybe it's a son that's grown. Maybe it's someone you haven't forgiven. Maybe it's a boss that did you in. Maybe it's someone in your small group that, I've had pastors tell me, I'm watching people with 20 years of deep relationship in our church split. And I mean not talk to each other. I have families in our churches that don't, younger generation and older generation are not communicating over all these secondary issues. What you need is wisdom, and God will show you.
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1: The action required is, I call it stepping into. It's, of all the things that's hard, I think, for us as men, it's stepping into relational messy stuff. If you're older, you got to ask yourself, why would my younger son who loves Jesus be so adamantly opposed to my political view of things? Ask him and seek to understand and really listen. Why would my father, who loves God and cares about God, how in the world could he vote for so-and-so or support this when all these other issues are combined with it? Ask him. I would encourage you to memorize verse 1 and 2 until it's both in your heart and in your hands of practicing. This is how I'm going to deal with older men. This is how I'm going to deal with younger men. I'm not going to be superior, and I'm not going to feel inferior. This is how I'm going to view my brothers. This is how I'm going to treat. I'm going to think of the various women in my life that are younger as sisters in Christ. If you're going to step into a delicate relational issue, you need to get outside help. Might be an older man, could be a pastor, might be a counselor. Just someone that, you know them, and whoever it is knows them. And then I would say you have to develop a plan and then a time to act. If you walk out of here going, I got to address this with one of my kids. I need to address this with the guy that I used to work with. I need to address this with that pastor or one of the leaders of that church that we left over X, Y, or Z. Dude, write it down and say, by this date, I will address that. Good intentions accomplish nothing. And then when the emotion comes up like, oh man, I don't know how to do that, then just admit that. God, I don't know how to do that. Or are you ready for this one? At least I'm going to just share. God, I'm afraid to do that. And I'm afraid to do that. I mean, what if this, it's not good now, but it could be a lot worse, right? If you are willing, get someone who will help you develop the plan and show you how to do it. There's a book, I don't know the author, my son had me read it. It's called Critical Conversations. It's very short, but it really talks about how do you not put off having that conversation that are the most critical and how to do it in a positive way. Everything from what to do, how to do it, when to do it, in what environment, and how to set it up. Super book. The unspoken need is to develop personal courage. You need to be emotionally intelligent, but my experience is most of us are fairly smart enough to know what we really need to do. My observation is we don't have the courage to do it. I can remember early on the courage to go to marriage counseling because our marriage was in real trouble. Just recently, I had a situation with someone that's really, really close to me, and I didn't know how to handle it. And I took, you know, I'm a pastor, and gosh, my background is in theology and psychology. I got a few tools in my bag, and I got stuck. I called a guy from Southern California. I said, John, I'm really stuck. Could you tell me of someone in my area? He's got to be really good and really biblical because I don't want a bunch of, you know, psychobabble. But I'm stuck and I don't know what to do. He said, yeah, I got a guy. Man, I drove up to Milpitas area and sat down with him for an hour and had a couple, three sessions on Zoom. I got news for you. If I had a compound fracture, I wouldn't go, oh, I got this, you know. Real man can handle compound fracture. If I don't know how to handle something in a relationship, I'm going to go to a good doctor and ask for help. Can I encourage you? Do whatever it takes. Here's how. First, know the truth. Joshua 1:9, some of you know, right? Have I not commanded you? Be strong and courageous. Do not tremble or be dismayed. For the Lord your God is with you, right? Wherever you go. You don't have to be afraid. Proverbs 17:17, a friend loves at all times and a brother is born for adversity. I've got to know the truth. God's got someone to help me with this. Living the truth is Matthew 7, and it's a classic passage of do not judge lest you be judged. And I want to make one point. Be careful that when you are addressing a relational challenge, that you don't sit in the position of, I've got the truth, and I just need to get this person to see the truth. That's a non-starter. What you have is a perspective of the truth that is your lens that is developed over time. In fact, this was such an area of arrogance in my life that got pointed out so painfully in some of my leadership years where I had to admit where I was. It was a failure of leadership. I unconsciously thought that my perspective was the perspective. I wrote out on a card when I have to talk to someone about something that I think might be hard. I literally have memorized. Here's my first line. I sense we need to talk about something. And what I would like to share with you is this. I have a perspective. I'm not telling you it's the truth. I'm not telling you it's reality. I'm telling you it's my current perspective of the situation that I think we need to get on the table and talk about. So I need to hear, because this event happened or this conversation happened, and from my lens, this is the way it looks. Help me understand if that's accurate or inaccurate. And what that does is that gives the person a chance to say, no, you don't understand. And we can disagree. But the moment, if you're going to talk to someone, you're right, they're wrong, and they need to get with the program, you might be right. But that attitude will kill any opportunity for building a bridge. And then you have to do it gently, Galatians 6:1-2. Brethren, even if someone is caught in any trespass, you who are spiritual, the idea is mature, restore such a one in a spirit of gentleness, each one looking to yourself so that you will not be tempted. Bear one another's burdens and therefore fulfill the law of Christ. We so need each other. And then finally, just hands-on, Proverbs 27:17, in terms of sharing the truth, iron sharpens iron, so one man sharpens another. In other words, I have some people in my life that are really good at speaking the truth in love. And especially early on, I want people to like me so much. I was pretty good at speaking about the love, but not so much about the truth. And then as I matured a little bit, I got pretty good at speaking the truth, but not very much in love. And so what I found is getting around people that are good at that has helped me get better at it and get more comfortable. And here's what I can tell you. What you really fear is going to happen that keeps you from doing it rarely happens. On occasion, it does. But it's the fear of the blow up that will keep you genuine. We talked about godliness. Genuine maturity. Here's the mark of it. Ephesians 4:11-13 says, God gave gifted leaders to the church to equip the saints to do the work of ministry until we all become mature in Christ. And then he says, here's the litmus test of whether you're mature in Christ. One is doctrinal and the other is relational. As a result, we're no longer to be children tossed here and there by every wind of doctrine, by craftiness and deceitful scheming. In other words, so if you're mature, you know the truth versus the lie. But speaking the truth in love, we're to grow up into all aspects into him who is the head. And then it talks about the real goal, by that which every joint supplies according to the proper working of each individual part that causes the growth of the body for the building up of itself in love. Redemption, restoration, reconciliation, that's what Jesus offers us in our relationships.
0: 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Well, now here's Chip with some final thoughts.
1: As we close today's message, I want to actually read two key verses from 1 Timothy 5 that are at the heart of everything that we shared. Do not sharply rebuke an older man, but rather appeal to him as a father, to the younger men as brothers, to the older women as mothers, and to the younger women as sisters in all purity. And then it goes on, as we learned, to talk about widows and others. But I just want to ask you, how are you speaking to different people? Is it with kindness? Is it with sensitivity? In the message, I challenge you to step into these relationships and to memorize that passage. Are you ready? Memorize that passage. I mean, just get that in your mind where you're thinking, you know, older people and men and women and peers and younger women and other young guys, and just to really think there's a way to talk about even controversial things that doesn't put down the person, that respects them as a person, that shares your thoughts with dignity and understanding, not with harshness. Second, when you have a tough situation that's coming up, get some good outside counsel. And then finally, develop a very specific timeline to act. Here's what I want you to do. As you heard this message, two questions. Who do you need to talk to? Second question, is there anyone you need to apologize to? It's not about being right. It's about, do you have the right attitude? And in the body of Christ, right relationships matter more than you being right. Oh God, would you bring healing about in your body? Would you help us to recognize where, even if we believe with all of our heart what we believe or what we've said is right, would you please forgive us for the way we've said it or the people that we've attacked? And would you give us the courage and the humility to go to them today and ask them to forgive us for the way we said it? Amen.
0: Well, that's all for today's program. I'm Dave Drewy, and we'll see you next time when Chip Ingram continues our study called You Were Made for More, right here on the weekend edition of Living on the Edge. 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
2: 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Kenneth Hill here. I've been told by some folks I don't say much at the top of the hour. Well, I can't really say too much, but I can tell you that Jesus Christ, God's own Son, came to this earth and died for your sin that you might have your sins forgiven. So turn from your sin, turn to Jesus Christ, and receive Him as your personal Savior. And there'll be a home in heaven for you. I can tell you that in 30 seconds.
3: Are you willing to leave your comfort zone to reach people that need Jesus?
4: Jesus left his comfort zone in going to Calvary. Pastor Greg Laurie wants to know if we'll leave our comfort zone to talk about what Jesus did.
3: Are you willing to build bridges to people who are of a different race than you? Are you willing to build bridges to people who are just different than you? How are you going to reach them if you won't communicate

0: How then shall they call on him in whom they have not believed? And how shall they believe in him of whom they have not heard? And how shall they hear without a preacher? God reaches people through people. God may want to reach someone you know through you. And today on A New Beginning, Pastor Greg Laurie helps us be ready for that assignment. There's nothing like helping someone meet Jesus and find eternal life. You'll never forget it. The reward is worth the risk.
1: Let me start with a question. Have you ever been sound asleep and around 3 o'clock your phone rings and a person actually asks you this question, did I wake you? And for some unknown reason, our natural response is, no, I was already awake. No, you weren't. Why is it that we deny it when we're sleeping? Sometimes I'll watch television with my wife and she'll pick something that I don't find all that interesting, like some British baking show, and I'll fall asleep, but she'll say, you were sleeping. I'll say, no, I wasn't, but I was, because I was actually snoring. Have you ever fallen asleep and woken yourself up with your own snoring? What is the deal with us denying that we're actually asleep? I don't know, but I know this one thing. You can be spiritually asleep. You can be spiritually asleep as a follower of Christ, and a nation can be asleep as well. And I have some thoughts about our nation, because I believe America needs to wake up spiritually. No question, God has blessed our nation in so many ways. We sing about it, America, America, God shed his grace on thee. And I'm praying that God will send another spiritual awakening to our nation. Listen, we don't need to be woke. We need to be awake. Romans chapter 13 says, it's all the more urgent. You know how late it is. Time is running out, so wake up, because our salvation is nearer than when we first believed. And that's what I want to talk about in this message that I'm calling the refreshing power of revival. Now we hear that word revival thrown around a lot, and you might wonder, what is revival exactly? I think we overly mystify this word and don't necessarily understand its actual meaning. Revival is just another word for refreshment or restoration or simply returning something to its original condition. The psalmist says in Psalm 85, 6, will you not revive us again that your people may rejoice in you? And then Psalm 80, verse 19 says, restore us, O Lord, let your face shine upon us that we may be saved. Revival is refreshment. Revival is being restored to original condition. You see a beat up old car, maybe lying around in a junkyard. Someone buys it. They do body work on it. They repaint it. They drop a new engine in it, put new tires and wheels on it, and you see it rolling down the road. You can't believe it's the same car. That is called a restoration. You see a plant that's beginning to wither. You put some water on it and get it out in the sunshine, and it comes back to life again. Or maybe you see someone that's just out working in the sun and you're exhausted. And you come and have a nice meal and drink some cool water and you're refreshed. That is what I'm talking about, being refreshed or restored again. A revival is when God's people come back to life again because they've been refreshed, they've been refilled, and they've been restored to their original condition. The church needs a revival. We need to be restored to original condition. You might ask, what is original condition? It's the church of the first century. It's the church of the book of Acts. It's the church that turned their world upside down. We need to be more like that. The church needs a revival, but our nation needs a spiritual awakening. Revival is for believers. Awakening is for non-believers. Revival for a believer is getting back to that first bloom of a love relationship with Jesus Christ. Sometimes when we've been walking with the Lord for a while, that passion begins to fade. that zeal begins to erode, and we don't have that excitement in walking with the Lord as we had before. What we want to have is longevity, but we don't want to sacrifice our passion as we walk with Christ. I've been married over 52 years now, and there's a secret to a long and happy marriage. For Kathy and I, it goes back to our honeymoon. We decided to ride on pack mules in the Grand Canyon. Kathy was ahead of me, and her pack mule stumbled a little bit, and she leaned down and whispered into the ear of the mule, "That's once." Thought that was kind of weird, actually. We went a little bit further. Her mule stumbled again. She leans forward and says into the ear of the mule, "That's twice." "That's twice? What is this all about?" And then finally, the mule stumbled again, and she pulled a pistol out of her purse. I didn't

0: and said, "That's once." Okay, this is a joke. This never happened. I just wanted to throw it in there. Don't be traumatized by my story. But listen, we want to maintain that love relationship with Jesus Christ, and sometimes we walk away from it, and revival is getting back to it again. If you're taking notes, here's point number one. Revival is like the spark that starts the engine. Revival is like the spark that starts the engine. Evangelist Billy Sunday once said, quote, "They tell me a revival is only temporary, so is a bath, but it does you some good," end quote. You know, periodically we need that reboot. Periodically we need that refresh. Periodically we need that bath. We need God to intervene, and we need to keep that fire burning. We need to keep fuel on that fire. Years ago, I was in Virginia staying at a friend's cabin. And he told me, okay, now this cabin is heated by this little stove here and the fireplace, so you have to always keep these flames going. And I said, okay, there's not central heating? No. The whole cabin is heated by this fireplace and this stove, so you have to keep wood on the fire, and you just start with some kindling. I said, great, where do I buy kindling? He goes, what's wrong with you? You don't buy kindling. You just go and pick it up off the ground. I said, I don't know what kindling is. Can you show me? I'm from California. He's from North Carolina. So we're walking along the ground, and kindling is just little bits of branches and other things to start a fire with. And so he showed me, and I got the fire going, and the fire was working just fine. But the problem was it would fill with ash, and then you would pour the ash into a metal bucket that was kept on a concrete surface. And then when the embers died down, you threw out the ash, and then you started filling it up again, and that bucket filled up quickly. I'd get up in the middle of the night and put more wood on the fire and keep it going, and the bucket was filled to the top with ash. I thought, I've got to get rid of this, but I'm sure the embers are cool now. It's been quite a long time. So I went outside. It's very dark. It's very cold. I'm standing on the porch of this cabin, and I throw the ash out. And along with the ash comes these little burning embers. It's like everything went into slow motion. And one burning ember goes over into the grass area, and it starts a fire. Another ember goes over here among dried leaves. Another fire starts. Another ember goes over there. Another fire starts. I just about had a heart attack. I run out, and I'm picking these embers up with my hands and throwing them up on the gravel driveway, and I go to look for a bucket, and they had the smallest bucket. It was like the size of an ice bucket you have in a hotel. I'm filling it with water, running out, trying to put out all these little fires. I was terrified. I was convinced that I would wake up the next morning and the whole area would have been burned down. But thankfully, that didn't happen. But that's when a fire gets out of control. But see, here's what you want to do. You want to keep feeding a fire. And you need to feed the fire of revival. And you need to keep refueling yourself spiritually over and over again.
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3: 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I am writing to you from Dulag Christian Fellowship, a small but growing church here in Dulag, Leyte, Philippines. 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We often adopt your outlines into Tagalog and Warai, our local dialects, so that people in our community can easily understand the gospel. Through your teachings, many here in Dulag are being strengthened and lives are being changed. 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Maraming salamat po, Pastor Greg, for your faithfulness in preaching God's word.
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1: Well, today, from his series called Refresh, Pastor Greg is talking about the refreshing power of revival. Let's continue.

So I want to look for a few moments with you at the greatest revival in human history. And it took place in the city of Nineveh. And of course, the man that God used to bring this revival about was named Jonah. Now, let me ask you a question. When you hear the name Jonah, what do you think of next? The whale, of course. We always think of the whale. It's a funny thing when you read the book of Jonah. There's only a few verses about this whale. By the way, the Bible never says whale. The Bible says he was swallowed by a great fish. The root word could be translated sea monster. It could have been a whale. It could have been some creature that has come to exist and no longer is out there. It could have been a one-off custom design creature God made just for Jonah. I don't know. Well, he was in the belly of the beast for 3 days and three nights. How did he end up there? Well, it all started when he was running from God. You see, God came to Jonah and he said, I want you to go to the city of Nineveh and I want you to preach the message that I give you to them. And Jonah flat out refused. Why? Nineveh was a wicked city. Nineveh was known for their atrocities and their intense cruelty that they would demonstrate toward their enemies. And Nineveh, the capital of Assyria, they were the avowed enemies of Israel. Therefore, Jonah wanted nothing to do with them. He had no concern for their souls. It didn't concern him that God would judge this nation. In fact, it was his hope that God would judge this nation. Let me ask you a question. Are you willing to leave your comfort zone to reach people that need Jesus? Are you willing to build bridges to people that are of a different political persuasion than you? Are you willing to build bridges to people who are of a different race than you? Are you willing to build bridges to people who are just different than you? How are you going to reach them if you won't communicate with them? But here was Jonah's real reason for not wanting to go to Nineveh. His fear was that God would forgive them. He knew the loving nature of God. He knew that God extended mercy, and he did not want the people of Nineveh to hear a message of forgiveness and turn from their sin and be spared. By the way, so much for the angry God of the Old Testament concept. Sometimes people say, well, you know, the God of the Old Testament is angry and harsh and judgmental, and the God of the New Testament is merciful and loving. Nonsense. The God of the Old Testament is the same as the God of the New Testament. He's merciful, he's loving, he's forgiving. He's also just, holy, and righteous. But Jonah knew that God would forgive them if they turned to him. So Jonah literally bought a fare on a boat going the opposite direction. Well, that didn't work out so well for him. And the Bible says he went down to the boat and then he went down to Tarshish. Any step away from God is a step down. And you will pay the fare when you run away from God. Remember this, sin will take you further than you want to go. It'll keep you longer than you want to stay, and it will cost you more than you want to spend. But also know this, God will always have the last word. The Lord could have just said, okay, that's it, Jonah. I'm done with you. I'm going to get somebody else. But the Lord loved Jonah. He had a plan for him, and he was going to give him a second chance, just like God loves you and has a plan for you. So the Lord sent a storm, but we have storms in life as well. A storm can be a metaphor for a hardship, a difficulty. In fact, there are three kinds of storms we face as Christians. There are perfecting storms, there are protecting storms, and there are correcting storms. First, there are perfecting storms. That's a storm that God allows you to go through so you will grow up spiritually. Job talked about the difficulty he was facing, how he would come through it and be like gold. That was a perfecting storm. Joseph, of course, was thrown into prison. He had done nothing wrong, but God used him to help many other people. So that was a perfecting storm. Then there are protecting storms. Remember when Jesus and the disciples were with the people in Galilee and Jesus performed his most
popular miracle to date, the feeding of the 5,000. People were very excited. In fact, we read that they wanted to make Jesus king, and the disciples would be ruling with them. And Jesus said to his disciples, get in the boat, we're going to the other side. And as they were crossing the Sea of Galilee, a great storm came. That was a protecting storm. Jesus was protecting them from something that would have been very destructive in their life. But finally, there are correcting storms. These are storms we effectively bring upon ourselves. But here's the good news. Even if it's your fault, God will not abandon you in your storm. Because by sending this storm, it's a reminder that you're loved by God and you're being chastened by God. Hebrews 12:6 says, the Lord disciplines the one he loves, and he chastens everyone that accepts his son. So this chastening happened in the life of Jonah because he was loved by God. And the Ninevites that God wanted to reach through Jonah were also loved by God. So inside of the belly of this sea monster, maybe a whale, a great fish of some kind, Jonah had a personal revival.

0: Pastor Greg Laurie, talking about revival today here on A New Beginning. The title of the message, The Refreshing Power of Revival. And there's more to come from this presentation. Pastor Greg mentioned Jonah's personal revival. We each need to have a time when we personally have an encounter with the Lord, a moment when we come to the Lord and accept His free gift of eternal life. Pastor Greg, if someone wants to do that right now, what would you say?
1: What I would say is He's only a prayer away, which means if you will call upon the name of the Lord right now through prayer, He will hear your prayer and answer your prayer. Listen, if you want Jesus Christ to come into your life, if you want Him to forgive you of your sin, if you want to know that you'll go to heaven when you die, just pray this prayer right now after me. Just pray, Lord Jesus, I know that I'm a sinner, but I know that You're the Savior who died on the cross for my sin and rose again from the dead. I turn from my sin now, and I choose to follow You from this moment forward as my Savior and Lord, as my God and my friend. In Jesus' name I pray. Amen.
0: 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They know he played a role in the Great Awakening of the 18th century. And they certainly know who Benjamin Franklin is, but they may not be aware that the two of them were friends. Friends who didn't always agree. Take a listen.
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5: You are the lightning bolt, George. I am just the lightning rod.
6: And who is the source, Ben?
0: And surprisingly, they both helped spread the gospel in colonial America. Isn't that right, Pastor Greg? They both had a role.
1: Yeah, it's really true. An unusual friendship. They both admired each other. They were both so brilliant in their way, of course. And though Franklin is usually identified as a deist, he did believe in the authority of Scripture. And he was deeply impacted by the life of George Whitefield. He wanted to print the sermons of this famous British preacher that was coming to the shores of what would one day become the United States of America. And of course, Ben Franklin was a publisher. He was an inventor. He discovered electricity. He invented the Franklin stove, the post office. Mm-hmm. The list goes on. Such a prolific guy. But he was so amazed by Whitefield. Whitefield was so firm in his conviction. And you can see the relationship through the years that George really wanted to see his friend Benjamin come to put his faith in Jesus Christ. So it's a fascinating story of the relationship between these two men. And later, when Whitefield was criticized, Ben Franklin stuck up for him. He understood that Whitefield was the real deal. I would dare to say there would not be a United States of America if it was not for the impact of the ministry of George Whitefield. He set the stage for the American Revolution. George Whitefield paved the way for another George who would lead us to victory in battle and then, of course, become our first president, George Washington. So we already played a scene for you from this new film, A Great Awakening. And we want to send you a DVD of this film. 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I think you'll be brought to tears a few times. I know you're going to have a few laughs as well. But ultimately, you're going to be deeply moved by the life and ministry of this young man that changed a nation. 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Dave, tell them how they can do it.
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7: 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That's coming up today. I think it's message 2 or 3 of that series coming up this afternoon, about a little more than half an hour from now, at the top of the hour here on WHCB.

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0: On the Baptist Bible Hour program today, LaSere Bradley Jr. continues with the second portion of a message titled Joshua's Call to Perseverance from Joshua chapter 23. In the first part, we reflected on Joshua's final exhortation to remember God's faithfulness and to remain devoted to Him. In the concluding portion of this message, we consider the importance of finishing well, holding fast to God's covenant promises, and faithfully serving Him throughout the remainder of our lives. With the concluding portion of Joshua's call to perseverance, here is LaSere Bradley Jr.
1: And then to give thanks for what He does for us on a daily basis. Paul said, "But my God shall supply all your need according to His riches in glory by Christ Jesus." Do you truly give thanks for every blessing that you enjoy on a daily basis? Do you think when you wake up in the morning, "Lord, thank you for another night's rest"? On some nights you rest better than others, but the fact you've awakened in the morning and you've got another day ahead of you. Thank you, Lord, for the breakfast I was able to eat and the lunch and the supper. Thank you that I had a roof over my head. Thank you for the clothes I wear. Thank you for every detail of life. My God shall supply all your needs. You know, when we have a deep sense of our own unworthiness and we think about how marvelous His blessings are, those things that we sometimes have taken for granted and overlooked become more meaningful, and we go to the Lord thanking Him for it. And so first we find that Joshua is reminding the people of what God has already done for them, and that's certainly important for us. Never to forget, the Lord has done great things for us. And then he goes on to bring a message for the present. The first thing he says is to do all that is written, once more referring them to the Word of God. They had been successful because they were obedient to God's Word. Now we go back to Joshua chapter 1, verse 6. Here we find the message was right on this target from the beginning. Be strong and of a good courage, for unto this people shalt thou divide for an inheritance the land which I swear unto their fathers to give them. Only be thou strong and very courageous, that thou mayest observe to do according to all the law which Moses my servant commanded thee. Turn not from it to the right hand or to the left, that thou mayest prosper whithersoever thou goest. This was the message that was given in the beginning, and Joshua is reviewing it once more. Now, courage is sometimes thought of as doing something daring, doing something that others might not be willing to do. But courage in the context here is the manifestation of the strength that one receives because of adherence to God's law. Here's courage. I'm doing what God commanded, and therefore courageously moving forward in His service. Joshua was a faithful servant. He obeyed the commands of the Lord. He believed God's promises, and God worked on his behalf. Now, some of the promises that God gives us are unconditional, but some are conditional. Last week, when we talked about the promises of God, we focused mostly on unconditional promises. Promises that you can absolutely rely on because God cannot lie, and He says, "This is what I will do," and you can count on it. But in some cases, He made promises that were conditional. In fact, He did to Israel. He made a covenant with them, and they agreed to it at Mount Sinai. They said, "Yes, we agree. We enter into this covenant with God. We understand that when we enter the land, obedience is necessary. And if there is not obedience, there's going to be a problem." So their enjoyment of the land, it was by decree, by God's covenant with Abraham, that they entered the land. That was unconditional as far as their effort. But to enjoy the land, to stay in the land, was a conditional promise. So in verse 7, specific instructions are given for the present time. That ye come not among these nations. These Canaanites that are still in the land, come not among them. these that remain among you, neither make mention of the name of their gods, nor cause to swear by them, neither serve them, nor bow yourselves unto them. You see, Satan entices people little by little. It's make a compromise here. Make a little change in my direction there. And before long, you've made a lot of changes. So the order is, don't even make mention of the gods of these Canaanites. Don't even talk about them. The more you talk about evil and error, the more likely that you would be influenced by it. Don't serve them. Don't bow yourselves unto them. Idolatry is a great sin. And it doesn't mean just bowing down to an idol that's made out of wood or stone. The idols of the heart. When you begin to desire the things of the world and your focus is on worldly things, it is idolatry. John concluded his first epistle in chapter 5, verse 21 by saying, little children, keep yourselves from idols. Oh, how vital that we continue to search our hearts to be sure that we are not guilty of idolatry, that we haven't put our own comfort, our own desire for wealth or prestige or whatever it might be, ahead of loving the Lord our God with all our mind, heart, soul, and strength. So the first part of this message as to what Joshua wanted the people to consider after they had looked back to see what God had done for them, now at the present time, here's the message. Do all that is written. All that's written. You can't be selective. You can't say, well, I don't totally agree with this. I don't think this is practical for the present time. This must have been meant for another day. No, all that is written, all that's for us in God's word is to be believed from a doctrinal standpoint and practiced from a standpoint of our daily living. Second thing he says is to cleave unto the Lord. Rather than being influenced by the pagans around you, cleave to the Lord. Verse 8, but cleave to the Lord your God as ye have done unto this day. You've done that. Now I want you to continue. For the Lord hath driven out from before you great nations and strong. But as for you, no man hath been able to stand before you unto this day. One man of you shall chase a thousand. For the Lord your God, he it is that fighteth for you as he hath promised. What a promise. One shall chase a thousand. Now that Joshua's going to be off the scene, the man who had led the army so successfully, somebody might be concerned, well, what are we going to do if there is something of an uprising of some of these Canaanites that are still living in the land? God's going to fight for you. He says one man will chase a thousand. You don't have to be concerned about having a big army. One man can accomplish a lot when God is with him. And let's not forget that. We sometimes may be concerned about the lack of numerical strength. But if one person is walking by faith, obeying God, great and mighty things can be done through them. So he says, seeing that the Lord has blessed you, cleave to him. Cleaving to the Lord is more than lip service. It's more than just saying, well, yes, I love the Lord. I believe God. But cleaving to him indicates a close walk with God, communion with God, daily fellowship with God, total dependence upon God. Do you recognize your constant need of him? Is it always uppermost in your mind? I am weak. I'm subject to faltering and failing. I need the Lord. We sing the hymn, I need thee every hour, and how true it is. Do you commune with him on a daily basis? One way that we cleave to him is by delighting in his word. Joshua made frequent reference to obeying God's law. That was a key to his success. He respected God's law. He obeyed God's law. He loved God's law. Psalm 119, verse 11 says, "Thy word have I hid in my heart that I might not sin against thee." How do you do that? To hide the word in your heart is more than just a casual reading, more than reading rapidly and trying to keep up with some kind of a plan to get through the Bible in a short period of time. Hiding the word in your heart means that you read it, you meditate on it, you pray over it, you pray that the Lord will bless by his Holy Spirit for it to be a part of you. Verse 24 says, "Thy testimonies are my delight and my counselors." Where do you go for counsel? Where do you go to be able to cope with all of the speculations, all of the false teaching that's out there, all of the error that surrounds us in this ungodly world? "Thy testimonies are my delight." I don't just go there because I feel like I've got this obligation. I need to read it every day. And once I've hurried through it, I feel like, well, I've got that accomplished. No, I delight in it. I go to thy testimonies because I read of the greatness of God. It stirs my heart with greater love for him. I see the truth about myself. I'm encouraged. I find blessing and peace in it, but I'm also warned and rebuked. So it's not enough just to know the word. We need to know the God of the word. A person could study the Bible, be very knowledgeable of a lot of the details of the things that are in it, but still not know much about God. You want to know the word. You want to hide it in your heart, but you want to spend time with the God of the word. Verse 11 says, "Take good heed, therefore, unto yourselves, that ye love the Lord your God." So, well, that seems to be quite similar. Well, certainly there's a close connection. He's first telling them that they are to cleave to the Lord, and now increases that admonition by saying, "Love the Lord your God." Verse 11, "Take good heed, therefore, unto yourselves, that ye love the Lord your God." Our human nature is weak. We can make all kinds of professions about what we love and how we want to serve God and how we want to honor him. But if we know ourselves, we know we're weak and we're subject to being influenced and led astray. And so we're ready to hear the warnings. Paul said in Romans 7:18, "For I know that in me, that is in my flesh, dwelleth no good thing." Do you know that? Do you know that your flesh is weak? He went on to say in verse 24, "Oh, wretched man that I am, who shall deliver me from the body of this death?" It's hard to imagine the Apostle Paul having that kind of struggle, isn't it? We think of him as a man of strength and great leadership, but he was still a human being. He still had the old flesh to deal with. And how often you may have cried as he did, "Oh, wretched man that I am, who shall deliver me from the body of this death?" And then Hebrews 3:13 gives us an admonition. "Take heed, brethren, lest there be in any of you an evil heart of unbelief in departing from the living God." I would say that to people who profess to love God. Say that to Christians, because it's possible for one who is a child of God to temporarily depart, go down the wrong path. Take heed, be careful, be alert that you do not go in the wrong direction because of an evil heart of unbelief. And then Joshua goes on in verse 12 to say, "Else if ye do in any wise go back and cleave unto the remnant of these nations, even these that remain among you, and shall make marriages with them, and go in unto them, and they to you know of a certainty that the Lord your God will no more drive out any of these nations from before you. But they shall be snares." Now get this. If you fail to do what I'm telling you, the Lord will no more drive out these nations. They will be snares and traps unto you. you, and scourges in your sides, and thorns in your eyes, until ye perish from off this good land which the Lord your God hath given you. Oh, you say, that's a dark picture, isn't it? I'd hope to get some encouragement here today. Well, the encouragement is that you love the Lord and that you cleave to him, and this kind of disaster is not going to occur. But he said, if you fail, then I'm going to drive you from the land. And these heathen will be traps and snares and scourges and thorns in your eyes. Painful situation described, is it not? It's very much again like the words of Peter. 1 Peter 2:11, dearly beloved, I beseech you as strangers and pilgrims, abstain from fleshly lusts which war against the soul. All kinds of lusts, all kinds of sinful desires war against the soul. And if you allow them to build up in your mind, you can be telling yourself, what I'm thinking isn't harmful as long as I don't go down that path. But if you begin to think on that which is evil, before long you may be pursuing it. So he says, abstain from fleshly lusts which war against the soul. And then there was concern for the future. After talking about the past, admonishing them concerning the present, concern for the future, Joshua gives a solemn warning. Verse 14, and behold, this day I'm going the way of all the earth, and you know in all your hearts and in all your souls that not one thing hath failed of the good things which the Lord your God spake concerning you. All are come to pass unto you, and not one thing hath failed thereof. Isn't that marvelous? Everything that God promised, he's done. So you ought to be encouraged and stirred to want to follow and serve him. So he emphasizes the faithfulness of God as being a strong motivation for service. And that ought to be a strong motivation for us. When you see how faithful God has been, in spite of some of our stumbling and faltering, he's been faithful. Psalm 36, verse 5 says, thy mercy, O Lord, is in the heavens, and thy faithfulness reacheth unto the clouds. Are you glad to know that God's faithfulness is beyond description? Verse 15, therefore it shall come to pass that as all good things are come upon you, which the Lord your God promised, so shall the Lord bring upon you all evil things until he have destroyed you from off this good land, which the Lord your God hath given you. Verse 16, when ye have transgressed the covenant of the Lord your God, which he commanded you, and have gone and served other gods and bowed yourself to them, then shall the anger of the Lord be kindled against you, and ye shall perish quickly from off the good land which he hath given unto you. What a vivid contrast. Because of God's faithfulness and blessing, you have come to possess the land. But when you rebel, when you disobey, when you worship false gods, when you're guilty of idolatry, I'm going to drive you from the land. And there are warnings for us. This isn't just talking to people of olden times. The same principle is for us. Hebrews chapter 10, verse 31 says, it is a fearful thing to fall into the hands of the living God. God will chastise his people severely, not because he hates them, but because he loves them, because his purpose is to transform them and change them. So the greatest call to perseverance in serving God is to consider his faithfulness, his faithfulness to us. That should stir our love for him. Remember, the Lord has done great things for us, and that we should continually give thanks. So think about Joshua's message. Three things are vital. Keep God's word, cleave to the Lord, love the Lord. Pretty basic, isn't it? Somebody said, well, I like to delve into some of the deeper things of Scripture. This is pretty deep when you try to apply it. Don't you keep God's word? That's not trivial. That's not something just easily done. It requires the enabling grace of God, His blessing and help every day. It requires cleaving to the Lord and loving the Lord. This is Joshua's call for perseverance. He knew he was at the end of his journey, but he wanted to know that this nation would continue on course. And he first calls the leaders, and then when we get to the next chapter, we'll say he called the rest of the people, and he's speaking to them. I'm soon going to depart, but I want you to remember these vital truths, which are so necessary for your future good here in the land. Oh, may we receive these admonitions and apply them in our own life, that we may persevere to the glory of His name.

Joshua's Call to Perseverance. That's been the title of the message today from Lasser Bradley Jr. on the Baptist Bible Hour. As we've heard today, God's faithfulness never fails, and His promises are always sure. He calls His people to love Him, obey His word, and persevere in faith until the end. May God give us grace to remain steadfast in every season of life, trusting His promises, walking in His ways, and finishing our course with joy and confidence in our faithful Savior. Thank you so much for listening, and until next time, may the Lord richly bless you all.

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4: It's ridiculous for somebody to claim he has no shortcomings, no problems, no failings. So what we're trying to say here is blameless is not about the fact that somebody somehow never makes a mistake and has never had a failure. If that was the case, nobody would be qualified apart from our Lord. But that's not what it means. What it means is above reproach. And the very simple way to understand it is this. This is not somebody who gets blamed for stuff. If he's somebody and they blame him for this and they blame him for that and they blame him for the other thing, then he's not qualified to be a leader in the church. But rather, he is to be someone that is not criticized on the basis of his character. He's to be the kind of person about whom no one has anything bad to say. And it is possible to be that kind of person. He has a good reputation. He's trusted. He is known as an individual who keeps his word and practices what he preaches. If he shakes hands with you on a business deal, that handshake is as good with this guy as a contract written up by multiple lawyers in another situation. Probably a lot better than that. The whole idea is he's the kind of man who holds up his end of the deal and everybody in town knows it. Everybody in the church in particular knows it. Now this doesn't mean he won't have critics. Our Lord Jesus Christ was faultless. He was perfect. But he had critics. In fact, he was crucified. So a man who represents Jesus Christ may have some enemies. He may have some critics. But here's the important thing. He will be opposed on the basis of his position, not his disposition. Right now, there's a young man, a Christian young man, who's getting a lot of attention in our country. His name is Tim Tebow, quarterback for the Denver Broncos. Tim is a devout Christian who is outspoken about his faith. Recently, I saw a blog on the internet where someone said, Tim Tebow is a terrible person whom no one should date because he does not believe a woman has a right to abort her unborn baby. This person was vehemently anti-Tim Tebow simply because he's voiced his conviction about abortion. Well, as far as the text is concerned, that's okay. If somebody doesn't like the Christian because of a stand he takes, that's all right. Now, if he's an unscrupulous businessman, that's not all right. If somebody has a problem with what the Christian believes and maybe even tries to blame him for a belief, that's okay. That's what happens when you follow the Lord. But if instead they've got a problem because he's self-centered and unthinking and unkind and causing problems, that's a whole different situation. So the idea is, here is a man whose attitudes and actions are above reproach. He conducts himself with honesty and wisdom and consistency that validates his faith. People may not always like the things that he says, but they cannot find fault with how he lives. That's the kind of person who must be a leader in the church. It's the kind of person we should all work at becoming. We want to be the kind of people about whom no one can legitimately speak ill or discredit us. Very important, but not too hard to understand. So we come to number two, the husband of one wife. This is the most controversial requirement on the list. Christians have argued about this for years. There are those who say this means a man who is divorced can never be a leader in the church. There are others who say this means a man who is a widower and then has gone on to remarry can never be a leader in the church. There are those who say this has to do with polygamy. It means a man literally cannot have more than one wife at the same time. You might question his wisdom in trying to do that. But anyway, there are people who say that's what it's about. Well, in spite of the controversy, I'm going to speak very plainly about it because this phrase is not difficult to understand. Confusion over the meaning does not exist because the words are complicated. The language is direct. The language is plain. The primary reason people get confused about this saying is rather than coming to the text with an open mind, they insist on coming to the text with their preconceived ideas, their bias, and their prejudice. So let me lay it on the line directly. The text is not about divorce. The text is not about a widower who has remarried. The text does apply to polygamy, but most scholars say polygamy was not a problem on the island of Crete, so the word was not given to Titus with that in mind. So, rather than making an interpretation on the basis of historical or cultural circumstance, we need to take the words for directly what they say, and to do that, we must notice the focus of the saying here is on the present. It does not say man who has only been the husband of one wife. Only been is not there. It does not say man who has only had one wife. Only had is not there. It says the husband of one wife. So to get the meaning, get the tense. It's not about the past, it's about the present. The Greek text that is translated at this point indicates a man who is devoted to his wife, and the Greek text could literally be rendered a one-woman man. That's who we're talking about here. The concern is not what did he used to be or to whom did he used to be married. The concern and intent of the words is what kind of a man is he now? Refer to another thing relating to music. The Flamingos came out with a song a long time ago with great lyrics. It's actually one of my favorite songs. Part of the lyric is this: my love must be a blind love. I can't see anyone but you. Are the stars out tonight? Is it cloudy or bright? I only have eyes for you. Maybe millions of people go by, but they all fade or disappear from view. I only have eyes for you. A godly husband only has eyes for his wife.

unquestionably and deeply is devoted to only one woman on the planet, and that only one woman is the one to whom he is married. Now, one of the things that amazes me about how some have misinterpreted this to apply to divorce is the double standard they bring to bear. They're willing to let a man who in the past slept around with a lot of women become a leader in the church because although he was a fornicator, he was never divorced. Then they turn around and say that a man who was true to his wife until she divorced him, and a man who has always been pure in his relationships with women, he can't be a leader because he once was divorced. It's as if they're saying, too bad you weren't just an immoral jerk. If that's all you were, you could have been a leader today. But instead, because you had one bad marriage or a bad experience with a woman, you're disqualified forever. Doesn't make any sense. Now let me say this, even if it doesn't make sense to me, if it's what the Bible teaches, I would teach it, I would believe it, I would abide by it, whether or not it sets with my reason. But what we're saying here is this is not what the Bible teaches. This is not the meaning of the text. Look at it again. The emphasis is not on ancient history. The emphasis is on the character of the man. And I will say again that inconsistencies of people who misapply this verse baffle and bewilder me. There have been groups of people who have allowed men who have had affairs to go on to be leaders of the church, and they've even allowed pastors who've had affairs, sometimes while in the ministry, they've allowed them to remain in the ministry because it was an affair, but not a divorce. As if they're saying affairs are forgivable, but divorce is not. Not only is that kind of thing not what the Bible teaches, but it flies in the face of the force of this text. The message here is if he's the kind of man who would have an affair, whether he's divorced or not, he has no business being a leader in the church. Period. There's been so much controversy about this, and again, it's just because people make up their minds before they let the Bible speak. Because divorce is a concern as this relates, I want to say a bit more about it. How does divorce affect a person's qualifications to lead? Can a man who is divorced be a leader in the church? Well, the answer to that is not found in this part of the verse. It's found in the first part. You consider it under the matter of blameless. And the question is, how does his past affect his reputation now? Did this thing that happened long ago, or does this thing impact his present integrity and credibility? If the marriage was broken many years ago, and since then again and again he has proven himself to be an honorable man, then what happened before may be no hindrance whatsoever to his life in the present. It may be buried and gone and totally a non-issue. But on the other hand, if there are still questions about his conduct, if there's bitterness and distrust relating to the breakup of the marriage, then he's not qualified to lead, but he's not qualified not because he's divorced, he's not qualified because he's not blameless. You see that? So again, to make sure it's clear, the tense is crucial. It's not about the past. It's about now. Does he clearly and obviously love his wife with a wonderful and never compromised commitment? Is he the kind of man who would never look at another woman? That's what he has to be. There can be absolutely no doubt about it. So number one, he has a good reputation. Number two, he is deeply devoted and wonderfully faithful to his wife. Godly men cherish their mates. Number three. By the way, I warned you, this is a very hard-hitting text. Number three, having faithful children who respect his leadership. This is not a controversial requirement, but it is something that many congregations have chosen to reject or ignore. Many have taken the point of view that it is too much to insist that an elder have children who believe and who are well behaved. When I was in the ninth grade, our family moved to a little town in northern Minnesota. My father became the pastor of a little Bible church there. And as soon as we arrived in the church, we began to hear horror stories about the previous pastor's

0: son. He'd been in trouble with the law. He had a drinking problem. He was foul-mouthed and constantly getting in fights. He rarely came to church. When he did come to church, everybody was nervous about what kind of problem is he going to cause this time. He was only 15 years old. That pastor should not have been in the ministry. Somebody says, Duane, I can't believe you just said that. What does the Bible say? Titus 1:6, having faithful children. The word children means children. The Greek word translated at this point does not indicate a specific age. It's not talking about little kids versus older kids. It simply means those who are his children. And the word faithful means a believer. Sometimes the word faithful means trustworthy and loyal, as in a faithful friend. But at this point, it means full faith. So the children of this man know the Lord. I'd like you to keep your finger in Titus 1:6, but please turn back to 1 Timothy 3, verses 4 and 5. 1 Timothy chapter 3, verses 4 and 5, a comparative text. It's so important that we understand that this is the clear teaching of Scripture. 1 Timothy chapter 3, verses 4 and 5. Again, the subject is qualifications of leaders in the church. And here's what the verses say. One that rules well his own house, having his own children in subjection with all gravity. For if a man know not how to rule his own house, how shall he take care of the church of God? Fundamentally, the same character and ability that is required to establish a solid Christian home is required to establish a healthy church. Let me say that again. Fundamentally, the same character and ability required to establish a solid Christian home is necessary to establish a healthy church. If a man is in leadership in a church long enough, his relationship with a congregation will become very much like his home situation. So if his kids are running wild, if his kids are giving him trouble, if his kids don't know the Lord, that's the kind of church you're going to have if he's there long enough to undo whatever good leadership was done in the past. On the other hand, if his children know the Lord, if his children have a heart for God, if his children show a quality desire to live the way God wants them to live, that's what you're going to see in the church. So let's go back to Titus 1:6, and on the way there, I want to say that one of the reasons why all of this is what it is because who a man is at home is who he really is. Maybe you've heard this saying, you can fool all the people some of the time, some of the people all the time, but you can't fool all the people all the time. We're going to add to that. You cannot fool your family all the time. You may be able to put on a good show in the community. You may be able to put on a really good front in church. There are guys who do. They pull the wool over a lot of people's eyes for a long, long time. But those who are at home see him all the time. If he is one thing in public and another thing in private, his wife and his children know. And one of the first evidences that a man is not what he pretends to be is in how his children relate to him. In particular, if the kids don't respect him, something's wrong. They do not want his faith because he has not shown it to them with truth and consistency. So a spiritually mature man is able to lead his own children to Christ. If he can't lead his own family to the Lord while the children are under his roof, then how's he going to lead the church to know the Lord? It's an indicator of a problem if his family is going opposite of God. Now, these are so strong words, and I know because I've talked about this subject on other occasions, and I've had people come up afterwards and lay into me. And one of the things I've heard more than once is people say, I know a pastor whose children do not know the Lord and they've gone wild, but he is still a good minister. How do you respond to that? My response is, the Bible says the children of spiritual leaders should be believers. If not, he's not qualified to lead. And not only that, Titus 1:6 also says that children will not be accused of riot or be unruly, which means they will not be unmanageable, they will not be rebellious, they will not be disorderly, they will not have a lifestyle characterized by dissipation. The only way you can get around this teaching that a man with unbelieving, unruly children is not qualified to be an elder, the only way you can get around it is by rejecting this part of the Word of God. And that is something I will not do. And I believe as a congregation, we won't do that either. I want to quickly make a balancing statement. As we said with the word blameless, this word about the children does not mean that they will be faultless. There's no such thing as perfect adults. There's no such thing as perfect kids. I know a pastor's daughter became pregnant when she was 16 years old. Not only was she not married, but not even thinking about marriage. She gave in to a temptation that had a highly visible consequence. Other people, I think, give in to equally negative temptations or equally sinful things, but they don't have such a highly visible consequence. It was interesting, the young man involved was not subject to near the criticism the young lady was. Well, how did this affect her father's role? In my opinion, it didn't affect it at all. Because she was not unruly, she was not rebellious. She was a fine young lady. She was simply someone who made a choice, committed a sin that changed the direction of the rest of her life, but it didn't change the fact that she had faith, and it didn't change the fact that she respected her father. So that's a whole different subject. Nobody's perfect. People do wrong things. The issue is not, have they done something they shouldn't do? The issue is, what is the overall character and direction of their life? And if they show a positive response to the ways of the Lord, and if they show a direction to try to live the way God wants them to live, that's a great sign. On the other hand, if they show no inclination or willingness to follow the man's leadership, then that indicates he shouldn't be in leadership. Our church is in the process of searching for a long-term pastor. It's my privilege to be here short-term. We have no idea how long short-term will be, but we'll be here until a long-term pastor comes in. I hope what we're talking about today will be remembered. Please keep it in mind that you learn ever so much about a man by seeing how he relates to his kids. Never, never ignore what you see in a man's relationship with his children. One more thing, and then we will put a conclusion on all of this. Please remember what we said at the start about this being a layered lesson. It's not just about leaders, it's about all of us. As we will learn as we continue through this first chapter of Titus, the situation on Crete was a mess. I mean, it was an absolutely ungodly, turned upside down spiritually society. And these people hardly had a clue as to how they were supposed to live. So one of the ultimate emphases on the practical level for them was to understand that their Christianity, their godliness, was to be seen in their homes. To understand if you're really going to be a spiritually beautiful person, this starts and is most evident in your family. We've got to do our homework. As far as the leadership of this church is concerned, we must remember that before we serve the congregation, we serve our wife and our children. And I've already spoken to the leadership about this business that we have to make sure as leaders that we take time for what matters the most. You see, sometimes even churches can get people so busy with tasks and so busy with meetings that the home is neglected. And that's not going to happen here. Not only are we going to teach the importance of the family, we are going to insist that leaders model it. In the eyes of God, the well-being of the home situation is an awesome priority. Well, to wrap this up, conclusion on it, I'll just say a little bit more about our search for a pastor. Many years ago, I was part of an organization that had created guidelines for churches to use as they hunted for a potential pastor, searched, whatever the proper word is. And I remember being bothered immensely when I saw this list of guidelines, because one of the first things on the guideline was that they should make a decision about the level of education they expected their pastor to have. And they emphasized that most churches should get a pastor who at least has a master's degree in theology. And they laid this out in such a way that it looked like it was the make or break deal. I mean, his academic accomplishment is where everything starts and ends if he doesn't measure up. Well, I spoke out about this, and frankly, I wasn't appreciated for speaking out about it. But I said to them that it looks to me like you're treating the matter of finding a pastor like a business does that searches through resumes to find an employee. The emphasis seems to be entirely on degrees and honors and achievements. And I found no place, unbelievable to me, I found no place in the guidelines where they said to the search committee, first and foremost, check out and know the character of the man. I guess they just assume that anybody who wants to be a pastor will be automatically spiritually qualified. And frankly, most people who want to be a pastor, I'm assuming, are. But at the same time, it's bad to work by that assumption. It is far too important to just assume if he's trying to be a pastor, he measures up at home. You cannot do that. And I realize it's difficult to examine a man's character when you deal with him from a distance. It's a whole lot easier to look at pieces of paper and read about his achievements and read how he wants to present himself. But I'm saying, difficult to check out or not, character is the essential consideration. Far better to have a godly man who only has a mail order certificate in pastoral theology than it is to have a man with a PhD from the highest seminary in the land who doesn't know how to walk with God. So I'm not putting down degrees or achievements. When we get to Titus 1:9, we'll see that this man needs to know the Lord and he needs to have his doctrine right. But I think it's highly significant that that doesn't come up till verse 9. Before his knowledge, the concern is, what's his reputation? Can he lead his family to love the Lord? What is his diligence and faithfulness in dealing with day-by-day responsibilities? Education is important, but godliness is paramount. So how do you know if a man is godly? How do you know if somebody's spiritually beautiful? Listen carefully. This is the final word of the message. You find the answers to those questions by first and foremost analyzing the quality of the relationships he has with the people who see him the most and know him best. It starts at home.
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0: Welcome to the Sunday Sermon on Through the Bible. I'm Steve Schwetz. You know, few passages of Scripture are more familiar or more misunderstood than the Sermon on the Mount. Some people treat it as the entire message of Christianity, believing that if the world would simply follow these teachings, everything would be better. Others go the opposite extreme and say that it has little or nothing to say to this generation. Well, in this message, Dr. J. Vernon McGee helps us see a better way to understand it. The Sermon on the Mount isn't a program for fixing society, and it's not something to ignore either. Instead, it reveals the character of those who belong to God's kingdom, and it reminds us how deeply we need the righteousness that only Christ can give us. Before we begin, let's hear from Eden, a fellow passenger on the Bible bus, and she writes this. I first started listening to Dr. J. Vernon McGee's teaching on Through the Bible back in 1977. I'd come to America as a foreign student from Ethiopia, and those programs were such a help and encouragement as I tried to adjust to life in a new country. Since 1999, I've been a regular listener, sometimes listening to the daily program two or even three times a day on the app. Over the years, my Christian life has grown so much through Dr. McGee's teaching. I'm truly grateful for him and for everyone at the Through the Bible headquarters. Honestly, it wouldn't be an exaggeration to say that discovering this ministry has been one of the best things that has happened to me since I came to America. Everything else in life is temporary, but the Word of God lasts forever. It's also wonderful to hear that you are now reaching people in Ethiopia in several languages, including Amharic, Oromo, and Tigrinya. My country truly needs the clear teaching of God's word and the message of the Lord Jesus Christ. And what about you? When did God's word begin to take root in your life? How has Scripture helped steady you through seasons of change? What keeps you coming back to the study in the Bible again and again? Well, you know we'd love to hear your story, so send us a note with the feedback tool in our app or email us at BibleBus@ttb.org or write to us at Box 7100, Pasadena, California, 91109. In Canada, Box 25325, London, Ontario, N6C6B1. You can also leave us a voicemail anytime at 1-800-65-BIBLE. Let's pray. Father, thank you for the many listeners around the world who are growing in faith as they study the Bible with us. As we open the Scriptures now, Lord, would you quiet our hearts and then teach us by your Spirit. Help us to not only understand your truth, but to live it in everyday life. In Jesus' name, amen. Here's the Sunday sermon on Through the Bible with Dr. J. Vernon McGee.
1: This morning, our subject is the Sermon on the Mount for today. The far right and the radical left are not only terms which apply to politics today, but also to the interpretation of the Sermon on the Mount. No document has been subjected to such extreme viewpoints of interpretation as the Sermon on the Mount. As a result, it has suffered much abuse, and it's been misunderstood. It has been hurt more in the house of its friends than any other place. Now, these two umbrellas, extreme viewpoints, have been raised over this very noble document, and many think that you have to get under one or the other. I trust this morning we'll be able to show you do not have to get under either one of them. First of all, let me note briefly the radical left. They see in the Sermon on the Mount the total message of the Christian faith. It is the epitome of Christianity. It is the final message and the total expression of the Lord Jesus Christ. It is the sine qua non of the gospel. It is the quid pro quo for the cross and the death of Christ. It actually is the motivation for the United Nations today. May I say that this philosophy has proven suicidal for our nation. Nothing could be further from the truth of the teaching of the Sermon on the Mount that it is to be given today to the nations of the world, and that they are to keep the Sermon on the Mount. It is the law of the kingdom. It is the manifesto of the king. It is the platform by which Jesus Christ will come to power on this earth someday. He never intended to give the Sermon on the Mount to unregenerate man. It was never intended to give to nations today. It was never intended to be put into operation like that, simply because you cannot put it into operation, and he never intended that it should be used in that connection. It's idiotic, and I use that statement after a great deal of thought. It's idiotic to try and get unredeemed men to live by it. It's almost absurd today, and it has made more hypocrites than anything else that I know of. For instance, the Sermon on the Mount says, resist not evil. If you followed that literally, you'd take every lock off of every door you have in your place. Why do you have it there? For an ornament? Do you enjoy coming home at night and fumbling around in the dark to find the key to get into your home? No, you put it there to resist evil, to keep the thief out. But he said, resist not evil. May I say to you that reading the Sermon on the Mount ought to startle and alert us today. To begin with, the word Father is used 17 times in this Sermon on the Mount. Nowhere are we told in this Sermon on the Mount how that you get to the place where you become a son of God so that you can call God your Father. Nowhere in the Old Testament will you find that. The nation Israel as a nation considered God Father, but no individual Israelite ever went to God and called him Father in a personal way. Never was in the Old Testament. Our Lord, when he gave this, is giving it to men and women who have come into a relationship with God where they now can call him Father. And that means they have been regenerated. And you won't find anything about regeneration in the Sermon on the Mount. You'll find nothing about faith in Christ in the Sermon on the Mount. You find nothing about the new birth here. It is a manifesto given to those who are the citizens of the kingdom, who are already sons of God.

them. For our Lord said in another place, a strong man armed keepeth his household. May I say that that today is the should be the law of the land, if you please. Now, that's one extreme viewpoint, that we are to saddle the Sermon on the Mount on godless nations today and try to get them to abide by. And it's pious hypocrisy to get up and ask an unregenerate man to keep the Sermon on the Mount. The other extreme view is to the far right. They say the Sermon on the Mount has no message for this day in which we live. Fact of the matter is, they say it's even sinful to consider it as having a meaning and an application for today. May I say to you, this type of interpretation would soon destroy the Bible. One group would get rid of all of it but the Sermon on the Mount, and the other would get rid of the Sermon on the Mount. And after you've done that, my friend, you haven't anything left. These are two extreme viewpoints today. May I say that the Sermon on the Mount contains great spiritual principles. And these principles are an expression of the mind and the will of Christ. The Sermon on the Mount is a manifesto of the King. It's the law of the kingdom. And will you hear me carefully? It requires the presence and power of the King to enforce it. And when he's here, he'll enforce it. But not today. No law is any good unless it's enforced. It's not that we need more laws. We need to have them enforced. And a law, unless it is enforced, is not law, my beloved. And therefore, the Sermon on the Mount is law. It will be enforced when he reigns. Now, the Sermon on the Mount reveals the character of the subjects of the kingdom. It reveals the inner life rather than the outward conformity. It reveals what they are. Let me give you an example. Blessed are the pure in heart, for they shall see God. Do you qualify? Do you know anybody who does? If you believe today that you can qualify on that kind of basis, you're not only dead wrong, but you'll never get into his presence if it depends on the pure in heart. He's speaking about those that have been clothed with the righteousness of Christ, who have come by faith and have trusted God and can now be called the pure in heart. He's not telling you in the Sermon on the Mount how. He's telling you who. He doesn't tell you how you become this way. He tells you how you will act after you become a child of God. The Sermon on the Mount is theocentric. That's a big word. That means it's God-centered. It is not anthropocentric, which means man-centered, as the liberal claims that it is. I listened to one several years ago making the claim that the Sermon on the Mount was anthropocentric, and for that reason that men today should put it in force here on the earth. It's not man-centered at all. Have you ever noticed that right on this same page where we began here, let your light so shine before men that they may see your good works and glorify you? No, sir. Glorify your Father which is in heaven. May I say it's God-centered all the way through. It is for the glory of God, if you please. Now, it will be enforced in its entirety when he is here to rule. Have you ever noticed that the second psalm says something we don't like very much, but it's there. He shall rule them with a rod of iron. May I say, if you have the will
a renewed

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Greenville, South Carolina, there stands an institution of intellectual growth, acknowledging the fear of the Lord as the beginning of wisdom. Bob Jones University, a fortress of faith.

0: When I entered college, I was on my own for the first time. I was caught in the tragic web which ensnares many young people. I realized that what my father wanted for me, I did not want for myself.
1: What do you mean you want to get married? I have forbidden you to go out with these worthless college boys. I absolutely forbid you to.
0: You're wasting your time, Father. Oh, you can spend a lifetime and all of your millions, and I'll never be as brilliant as you, nor as beautiful as Mother. I don't want any more college degrees or ballet or French lessons. I want a husband. I thought marriage was the answer to all of my unhappiness. I thought my husband would love me for myself. I thought I would never again have to worry about being brilliant and beautiful and trying to live up to an image I could not reach. But I expected too much of my marriage, and after 5 years, it ended in a divorce court. I remarried immediately and found myself consumed with sheer boredom.
2: Oh, Victoria, what are you flitting around about?
0: Do you like my new dress, Cyril?
2: Oh, you look beautiful. But then you always do.
0: Oh, do you really think so?
2: Oh, you're a lovely woman. But you're drinking too much.
0: I don't drink.
2: How much today?
0: Oh, I don't know. Seems to pass the time. It's so dull with you at the office all day. Oh, don't scold me, darling. Tell me, how did your luncheon date go? Was Julia as lovely as ever? By the time the second marriage ended, after 14 years, I was a confirmed alcoholic. For 2 years, I took barbiturates with my liquor, and most of the time I was living in a fuzzy haze. 4 months after my second divorce, I married again. This time, we truly deserved each other.
3: Don't you act high and mighty with me. You were born believing that the rich have different rights and privileges than the poor. Well, you're wrong. I was born on the wrong side of those tracks. You threatened me with divorce the first time I disagreed with you. Well, honey, you go on and get one, and I am well rid of you.
0: After this, I really hit the bottle. I hit it hard. Only the sudden death of my mother jarred me back to reality. The beautiful image of perfection of my childhood was gone. The family doctor saw me at the funeral. He gave his verdict. Victoria is almost dead. We'll come to her funeral soon if she keeps this up. One day, I happened to stop by at a friend's house. She astonished me with her forthrightness.
4: Vicky, why don't you just turn your problems over to Christ?
0: Well, really, Gertrude, anyone knows that religion is a very private matter. Well, it's very poor taste to mention God in public circles.
4: That's ridiculous. We always brag on our children, our antiques, our automobiles. My most precious possession is my salvation. And I want to share it with you.
0: I'm sorry. I didn't mean to offend you. My father said that...
4: What did he say, Victoria?
0: When I was a little girl, he said religion was for the poor. That they needed some reason to justify their existence. Well, he was very brilliant, you know.
4: Was he?
0: Well, of course he was.
4: What did he really do for you, Vicky?
0: Well, he left me millions of dollars, for one thing, and gave me a good education, and completely failed to give me anything to hang on to. But I don't know where or how to get in touch with God.
4: He's been trying to get in touch with you.
0: He has.
4: The heaviness, the blackness, that thing that makes you so unhappy you want to drown it in drink.
0: But I don't...
4: We're all sinners. It says so in the Bible.
0: I've never opened a Bible.
4: Well, here. Read it. Right here.
0: All we like sheep have gone astray. We have turned every one unto his own way.
4: And over here.
0: For all have sinned and come short of the glory of God.
4: How many, Vicky?
0: It says all. Huh. Look, Gertrude, you don't have to try to be tactful with me. I know what I am. I'm an alco... No. I'm just a drunk, like the old men on the Bowery. When I was a kid, I ordered the chauffeur to take me down there once.
4: Sins have to be paid for.
0: I am paying. The doctor says I'll probably be dead in a few months.
4: We sometimes pay a down payment on our sins in this world. But there's an eternal hell and an eternal heaven. Jesus Christ gave his life to pay this debt. And those who don't have Christ as a savior will pay their debt in hell.
0: I think I must be going, Gertrude. I appreciate your being frank with me.

0: What's this? Card in the door. Dear Vicky, I just want you to know that you're not alone tonight. We're praying for you, and Christ is waiting for you.
1: Good evening, Mom. Will you...
0: I won't need anything more tonight, James. Tell cook I'm not hungry. Good night.
1: Good night, Mom.
0: I don't need anything tonight, James. Oh, God. I need everything tonight. I never knew all this that Gertrude was saying. I was born in the United States. I have millions of dollars, and I never knew. Oh, Lord Jesus, I know I'm a sinner, but I didn't know you cared about me personally. I don't even know how to ask thee. But, dear Lord, forgive me of my sins. Give me the kind of heart I need to spend eternity with thee.

I can't explain it in words. 20 minutes later, I rose from my knees, forgiven, cleansed. I've never drunk since. It was a miracle. I tried to remember the only prayer I'd ever learned. I learned it in college because it was used occasionally in formal programs. I could only say the first two words. Our Father. Our Father. Oh, why can't I remember it? All I can remember is Our Father. But that's something. It is Our Father, not just my Father. Lord, in my whole life, I never really thought about anyone but myself. Oh, but thou dost want to save everyone. Oh, dear Lord Jesus, use me somehow. Help make some good use of this wasted, wretched life. Since my conversion, with another woman who was also an alcoholic, I've traveled the length and breadth of the country telling my story. I often speak to the Alcoholics Anonymous groups and in churches. I gave up my money, though the money was not the reason why I was an alcoholic. My wrecked life was not the result of money. It was the result of not knowing Christ. You can take a pile of bricks and stone someone with them, or you can use them to build a house of worship.

I take the life of victory, not I, but Christ himself in me. He conquers now. He sets me free. I take, he gives the victory. Listen again next week at this time for another dramatic story of Christian experience from the Fortress of Faith, Bob Jones University in Greenville, South Carolina.

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2: I, therefore, the prisoner of the Lord, beseech you that you walk worthy of the vocation wherewith you're called, with all lowliness and meekness, with long-suffering, forbearing one another in love, endeavoring to keep the unity of the Spirit in the bond of peace. 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Thank you for joining us this evening on another broadcast of Triumphant Living. I'm Dale Cunningham, and thank you for being so faithful to pray for us and to listen. As you know, we're in a verse-by-verse study of the book of Ephesians, and we've come now to chapter 4 as we have considered the believer's position, who we are in Christ for the glory of God. In the first three chapters, we now have a new life in Christ, chapter 1, verse 1 to 210. And we have a new community in Christ, chapter 2, verse 11 to 321. Now we come to what you might say is the practice that comes out of our position. You know, everything that we do should come right out of belief. Our behavior is based upon our belief. And it's not who and what we are, but who and what Christ is. And so since Christ is living his life out of us, then we pursue unity and purity in Christ. And that's our practice, because therefore, as a body of believers, we're a healthy body, because the body of Christ is Jesus himself, living his life out of every member of the local church. I want to remind you again of a definition that I've put together in reference to the local church, that it is a divinely created, redeemed, supernatural community gathered around Jesus Christ by his word to display the wisdom and power of God before a watching world and heaven. And as we saw in chapter 1, verse 3, that we are blessed, and in chapters 2 and 3, that we're complete in Christ, then if we're a part of a body of believers, first of all, we are truly born again. Therefore, we are a part of the body of Christ. And then we've become members of a local body of believers because we are thoroughly blessed in Christ, Ephesians 1, 3, and complete in Christ. Friends, we possess all we need to be a healthy, vibrant local church for God's glory. Oh, that we would come to understand our position in Christ and therefore our practice, that our churches would be healthy and vibrant for the glory of God. Now, we started last time talking about what it is that we possess in reference to fulfilling the need to be a healthy, vibrant local church. Well, the first thing we possess is unity. We saw in verse 1, unity in our conduct. And that unity in our conduct, and we can have all kinds of different levels of what we think the Christian life should look like or what our church should look like. But if you remember, last week we talked about balancing the scales, that on one side is Christ and we're on the other, and the balancer is the person of Jesus Christ. And so therefore, the foundation of Christian conduct does not consist of rules, but it is the person of Jesus Christ. And one more thing to remind us of the last time, and that is that when we look at our local churches, since it is the body of Christ, we should not be led to say, wow, that church has great music, or that church has a wonderful kids program, or wow, there's just really great preaching. All of those are good in its place. But if the church is the body of Christ, it should look like Christ. It should exemplify the characteristics of Christ. And so the unity that we find is in our conduct in verse 1, the prisoner of the Lord, I beseech you that you walk worthy of the vocation wherewith you are called. And so our beliefs determine the path that our feet should take, and our calling is the divine expression of God's will, and it's living out the Christ-like. And therefore, one standard of conduct for the believer to be healthy is Jesus. And then he begins to enumerate these characteristics. First of all, the unity in our conduct, but then in our character. And we talked about humility out of verse 2 last time. Let's look at the next word, with all lowliness and meekness, or gentleness. I want you to think about what your church, where you attend, what that church looks like. Does it bear the characteristics of Christ? Is there humility? And I, as I told you last time, my simple definition of humility is just simply Christ, him living his life out of us. Philippians chapter 2. Here we find gentleness, another characteristic of Jesus. Jesus was considerate. He was courteous. He was gracious with controlled strength. Meekness is not weakness. And when you look at Jesus with the children, you look at him with his disciples, you look at him with his mother, you look at him, his earthly mother, you look at him with other individuals, you find a gentleness about him. Would somebody say of the local church that you're a member of, those folks are a group of humble individuals? They don't care who gets the credit. They don't argue over various issues that the church argues over today, and I won't go down that road. That's a gentle group of people. They're considerate. They put others first. They're courteous. But then also notice patience, with lowliness and meekness, with long suffering. There's a slowness, a reluctance to avenge wrongs, an attitude that makes allowances for failures. I'm going to tell you, folks, as I run through this list and I look at these names and I think about local churches bearing the body in the marks of our church being Jesus, I'm afraid that too many people have left churches because they've been offended. They refuse to deal with the conflict, to go down the road of repentance, reconciliation, forgiveness. And they leave in a huff. They're mad. And they take all of their baggage somewhere else. There is a reluctance to get right. They want to avenge wrongs. And even an attitude that makes allowances for failures. Now, I have to chuckle a little bit here. I don't know how many times that I hear people say, well, I'm not perfect. Or, well, our church isn't perfect. I want to ask a question. Why

received our glorified body. The goal is that our churches should look like Christ. Now, with that in mind, we understand that we are not perfect, that we are going to sin. We're going to be involved in some things that are not necessarily sin, but can be offensive. And the fact that the church is to look like Jesus, does not Jesus allow for failure? So much so that he sent his son, God sent his son Christ to come to rescue us from us so that he could live his life through us. And I'm going to tell you, whenever we operate in our flesh, then we imitate the world, a sinner. But when we are operating in the Spirit, Christ is living his life through us, and that brings glory to God. So when someone is operating in the flesh, aren't you grateful that we have 1 John 1:9, even when we sin? It's as if this perfection mentality is pharisaical. It's almost like thinking by the way we respond to other people that I'm the one that's right and I'm always in the right, and we won't say it, but I'm the one that's perfect and you're not. You know, there is got to be an allowance for failure. Look how Jesus dealt with Peter. Look how Jesus dealt with Thomas. Look how Jesus dealt with his disciples. Friends, there needs to be long suffering, forbearing one another, an allowance for failures. I'm not advocating that we just allow sin to run rampant and there's no problem with it. But even when there is sin, where sin abounds, grace does much more abound. And I believe our churches could use an extra heavy dose of grace, grace that leads to being patient with one another, being meek with one another, gentle, humble, and forbearing. Look at the word forbearing here. It means to hold oneself up, to sustain, to bear, to endure, to put up with. It's the natural result of patience. Now, let me just tell you, you can't be patient with anybody. And neither do you need to ask the Lord for patience. Why ask him for something that you already have? If Jesus Christ lives in you, then you have all the patience you need. You just simply need to appropriate what is yours. Somebody bumps you. Somebody mistreats you. You do not look at that individual and move to the word that we just looked at in reference to being long-suffering and refuse to love them. We want to avenge that wrong. No, we look at the Christ in us, and we are able to forbear, to be patient, because the Christ in us is. You know, we all have faults that others have to endure. And that endurance of one another is a godly characteristic. You know, all of us are growing in the grace and knowledge of the Lord Jesus Christ. And all of us have blind spots, and all of us trip up here or there. It's real easy to point the Pharisaical finger and to not endure with that gnarly Christian, to point our finger at them as if we've got it all together. Friends, when I look at our character coming out of the unity that we have in our conduct because of Jesus Christ, the church should look like a humble, gentle, patient,

0: bearing group of people because we are absolutely immersed in the love of God, in the love of Christ that dwells within us, forbearing one another in love. 1 Peter 4:8, above all, keep loving one another earnestly, since love covers a multitude of sins. That doesn't mean that we overlook sin and just say, hey, everybody come on in, no matter what you are, we'll accept you. Yes, we will accept you, whoever you are when you walk through the door, but we love you enough to show you Christ and pray for you and be patient with you as the Holy Spirit does his work in your heart, because he's doing the same work in my heart. And if an individual is living a lifestyle that's contrary to the character of God, we should love them with the love of Christ through Christ, because we want them to come to the place of confession of sin, of getting right with God, and if they're lost, to receive the love of God through Jesus Christ. And so I just want to back up again and just ask this question. You see, we possess Christ, and therefore, because Christ is in us, then we already have within us humility, gentleness, patience, forbearance, love. I don't have to work on those things. I simply have to surrender to Christ in me. And that's where the will is involved, to say, Lord, I am impatient with this individual, and I confess that to you. Jesus, you be patient with sister so-and-so, brother so-and-so, through me. I can't, but you can. I can do all things through Christ that strengtheneth me. You see, God cannot bless us with any more than what he's already blessed us, Ephesians 1:3. And he can't give us any more than what he's already given us. He's given us Christ. And because we have Christ, then we have all humility, gentleness, patience, forbearance, love. And when Scripture tells us to grow in those things, it's not that we're doing better in each of those areas. It's that we're coming to understand what we already have. And it's a sweet life, because that's what verse 3 is talking about. Endeavoring to keep the unity of the Spirit in the bond of peace. You see, we possess unity in our conduct, unity in our character, and there should be a unity in our diligence. Being diligent is a present tense verb here, which means to be eager. It is a heart that the moment that we sin, or we have offended someone, or we've just done something out of a mistake or whatever, we are quick to want to ask forgiveness, to correct the wrong, to apologize. See, we don't apologize for sin. We just apologize for some non-sin that's just a part of the fact that we're human. And I'm going to tell you, unity is active. It's not passive. We do not work to create unity. We already have that in Jesus Christ. We're zealous to maintain unity by living out the life of Christ, surrendering to him who lives in us. And I'm going to tell you what a blessing it is that when we simply day by day live in Christ. For instance, I'll give an example of what I'm talking about in this pursuing and being diligent to maintain what we already have. You walk up upon someone in the foyer, and they're gossiping about the preacher, and they want to share it with you. You say, just a moment, is that true? Are you a part of the problem or a solution to the problem? And then turn and say, why don't we go and talk to the pastor about that? Or they're talking about someone else. say, well, if that's true, let's make sure. Why don't we go talk to so-and-so? And I'm telling you, instead of endeavoring to keep the unity of the spirit, the bond of peace, we're more often prone and tempted to be an enabler to divide the body because we like the juicy tidbits. We want to know what's going on in that sinful person's life. And we have, and don't misunderstand me, we have prayer requests. You know, if we're not a part of the problem or a solution to the problem, then we shouldn't be talking about the problem. We should be praying alone, earnestly about it. And now, if there's public sin in the church, we don't talk about it behind closed doors or in little corners. But if there's sin in the church, then we are to confront in love. We're to endeavor to keep the unity of the spirit and the bond of peace, because that's what Jesus would do. Then I want you to note with me, in reference to what we possess in our unity, is in our conduct, it's Christ, and in our character, it's the characteristics of Christ, humility, gentleness, patience, forbearance, and love, as well as in our diligence. Again, just to remind you that we don't work to create unity. We're zealous to maintain that unity, and every church is only unified when it is unified around the person of Jesus Christ. If we're unified around our music, our standards, our Bible versions, and so on, friends, we're on shaky ground. But if it's around the person of Jesus Christ, then that's solid because it's his body. But we're also unified in our confession. That's in verse 4, 5, and 6. Paul points out 7 one statements to emphasize the oneness we share in the gospel. And notice that Ephesians 4 is not teaching unity at any cost. It's unity in Christ. Let's walk through these. We have one body. You see, we share a common existence in Christ's church. We're diverse in background and gifts, but we're united in Christ. We are diverse in our ethnicity, but we are one in Christ. One spirit. We share a common origin in the Holy Spirit's work. It's the Holy Spirit that regenerated us and washed us and cleansed us and put us into the family of God, and therefore seals us in the family until the day of redemption. And so it's the Spirit that creates unity and empowers us to maintain it, because the number one job of the Holy Spirit is to point to Jesus Christ. If you ever want to know if you had a Spirit-filled service, people don't walk away going, wow, what a music group. Oh, what a song. Oh, what a sermon. Oh, what a whatever may be that happened in the church. They're going to walk away and say, I saw Jesus. What a Savior. And then one hope. You see, we share a common hope in Christ. You know, back in chapter 2, verse 12, we were formerly without hope until we were called to Christ, and now we have hope. We have confidence, and we live in a manner worthy of our calling. There's confidence in Christ, not in man, not in any program or function, tradition. Our hope is only in Jesus. And then one Lord. We confess Jesus Christ as Lord. You know, when the early Christians said Jesus is Lord, they were saying Caesar is not Lord. And when a Jewish Christian said this, they were boldly identifying Jesus with the God of the Jewish scriptures, Deuteronomy 6:4. It's just is not a creedal affirmation that didn't mean anything. This, when they would make this statement, it meant possible death. And when we confess Jesus as Lord, it ought to affect our entire lives as well. I love Romans 10. That thou shalt confess with thy mouth the Lord Jesus and shalt believe in thine heart that God hath raised him from the dead, thou shalt be saved. For with the heart man believeth unto righteousness, and with the mouth confession is made unto salvation. For the scripture saith, Whosoever believeth on him shall not be ashamed. For there's no difference between the Jew and the Greek. For the same Lord over all is rich unto all that call upon him. For whosoever shall call upon the name of the Lord shall be saved. Not only one Lord, but one faith. You see, the body of truth that we embrace, that's the faith. It is the doctrines of the Word of God. And then we have one baptism. We share a common experience of being spiritually baptized into Christ. We're united with him, Romans 6, and the act of baptism into water pictures this reality. For by one Spirit, 1 Corinthians 12:13, are we all baptized into one body, whether we be Jews or Gentiles, whether we be slaves or free, and we are all made to drink of one Spirit. And then one God and Father. You see, we share the same Father as his children. He is the God over all, but he is the Father of all his children, regardless of where we've come from. We are simply one big adopted family. Let me stop and say here that we are not all, when I say all, meaning every individual that has ever been born again. I'm saying that when we say that we're all God's children, that's not true. God created every man, every woman, but we do not become children of God until we receive the Lord Jesus Christ. And at that moment, then, we are placed into this body, 1 Corinthians 12:13, by the Spirit, whether Jew or Gentile, slave or free, we're all made to drink of one Spirit. And we are now adopted. We have the rights, the privileges of a full-grown son. And you can read about that in chapter 1 of Ephesians. And we have obtained an inheritance, being predestined according to the purpose of him that worketh all things after the counsel of his own will. And we now are accepted in the beloved. And you are now part of the family of God, even so much so that Colossians chapter 1 tells us that we have been delivered from the power of darkness and have been translated in the kingdom of his dear son, in whom we have redemption through his blood, even the forgiveness of sins. You know, a healthy body is characterized by unity. It's sad, but many of us tend to battle with one another instead of battling the real enemy, and that's Satan, the flesh, and the world. May I say to you that this battle is to take place on the mission field, not internally. So can I challenge us this evening to understand the glories of being a part of the local church that is a divinely created, redeemed, supernatural community gathered around Jesus Christ by his word to display the wisdom and power of God before a watching world and heaven. And we are thoroughly blessed, complete in Christ, and we possess all we need to be a healthy, vibrant local church for God's glory. Are you walking worthy of your calling? Is Christ living his life out of you? Are you crucified with Christ? Nevertheless, you live, yet not I, but Christ that lives in me, and the life which I now live in the flesh, I live by faith in the Son of God who loved me and gave himself for me. The church should look like Christ because it is Christ. When Christ is exalted, that church will be healthy and you will enjoy triumphant living.
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4: Hello, everyone. Thanks for tuning in on this Sunday evening. I am so honored you're there. Our co-host, Josh Davis, is with us as well, and we are excited that we can be with you on this beautiful, wonderful Sunday evening. What a blessing. Hey, we were blessed to have a Isaiah 117 House fundraiser here today, and we appreciate the ministry, the work there of helping with foster children and giving them temporary housing and making it easier for the little children there. We appreciate that, and we were glad we could have a part of that on this Sunday morning, and very thankful to those involved in it and for the ministry of the Isaiah House. Thank you for what you do, and we're blessed. Hey, let me remind you, just a couple of weeks from today, we will have our annual homecoming right here at Antioch. Church was founded in 1984, and we look forward to the wonderful homecoming services August the 2nd, first Sunday in August. We'll be celebrating then our homecoming. Dr. Roy Yelton will be with us, and we look forward to that. What a great mentor that he's been to many preachers, myself and others included, and we look forward to having Dr. Roy Yelton with us for that special time. And we're blessed, folks. We are blessed. You know, our government is based on trust in God. Trust in God, trust in God's principles, trust in the God-ordained family, trust in godly identity. This has brought about a trust in country and a trust in truth as something that you and I can know. But the attack today, and has been for years, and actually we were warned about this by a former KGB agent who defected to America and gave speeches along this line, and telling of how this, the destruction, Bezmenov was his name. He was a Soviet journalist and a KGB agent who defected to the West in 1970. He gave a famous lecture in 1983 explaining that the Soviet approach to defeating a nation was never primarily about missiles or spies or espionage. He said the real weapon was ideological subversion, or a patient, deliberate process of reshaping a society's mind so it would dismantle itself from within. And that's exactly what is the attack in America. First of all, demoralize society through education and media and culture. A population is taught to doubt its own history, to doubt its moral foundation, to doubt its God and its national identity. That was one thing and one of the tools of communism and Marxism, and that's what Marxism is. Now, why am I telling you this? Because we're seeing this more and more apparent in America, and we need to recognize it for what it is, my friend. It's a spiritual attack. It's absolutely a spiritual attack. It's an attack against the God of the Bible, the God of our nation, that our nation was founded upon, the Judeo-Christian ethics that our nation was founded upon. It's an attack there. And first of all, get the people to get them demoralized, that they cannot trust their history, cannot trust the God of their nation, and that facts don't matter anymore. Just replace this. Get facts out of the way. Get truth out of the way. Demoralize them. Secondly, was destabilize them. And that is, that targets the pillars of a functioning society together. The economy, law enforcement, national defense, foreign relations. Get it destabilized, dysfunctional institutions that can no longer be relied upon to do their basic jobs. Destabilize them. The third thing that this former KGB agent said was a crisis. Make a crisis happen. You know, I remember during the days of President Obama, there were those that was saying, don't waste a crisis. Let's get everything done we can do. Don't waste a crisis. And then we had the sickness that hit here in 2020, the COVID virus and all of that. Everything was turned upside down. Things were done that were not even legal to do, shutting churches down and calling this, that, and the other. Don't waste the crisis. You remember that? Because crisis creates fear, and fear creates an opening to get into society. And then you can introduce the new normal. Did you hear that term? I heard that back in 2020 and 2021. We're hearing it more now. The new normal. This is the aftermath of a crisis. And we've seen Gallup polls have given us great numbers on this. We see how this is increasing in America. You can study the numbers yourself. And why would we want this? Because there are those who want to destroy the Constitution, the government, everything about America itself that has made us a nation that is so great. 250 years. Of that. I couldn't believe that the Democrat Socialists of America, they've already said that they want to disintegrate the U.S. Senate. They want to destroy the Senate, actually destroy our Constitution, completely annihilate it. And ladies and gentlemen, this is dangerous. I see it as the greatest effort to overthrow our government since the war between the states, since that time. And I see that here. And what it is get a people to distrust their institution so that they'll be replaced. And you cannot convince Americans to abandon a constitution, a church, or a family structure that they still believe in and trust. So get them to doubt the church, the constitution, the family structure. And if you can convince them that the courts are corrupt, the church is hypocritical, traditional families are irrelevant, patriotism is wrong and is just being a bigot, and the country's founding was shameful rather than providential, then people will not just tolerate radical change, they'll demand it. So get them to distrust their institution, demoralize people, will stop defending what's good because they no longer believe anything is good. Now, why is this? Well, once that truth becomes your truth, you know, you have your truth, I've heard that, and I have my truth, and your truth, and my truth, truth is no longer truth to many today. It's my truth and your truth. A morality then becomes a matter of power rather than a reflection of God's character. What God says is true is true. There's no longer a fixed standard to defend. That is a direct product of Marxism, ideology, communism. That's the entire goal. Relativism clears the field for whoever holds power to define truth next. And then, as this former KGB agent said in 1983 in that speech, a nation ashamed of its own founding will not resist being remade. And if Americans can be taught that their history is not good, and they look at their history through a lens of guilt and oppression, rather than also seeing genuine God-given orders and rules and progress, then they won't have gratitude for that founding of that nation. They won't be thankful for the founding of our nation. The gratitude disappears. And a people with no gratitude for what they've inherited will not fight to preserve it. Folks won't fight to preserve America and American truth and the Constitution and the great country we have if we have been taught that our country is guilty of this, that, and the other, and Americans are taught that histories we're guilty of all these things. Ladies and gentlemen, no, we've been blessed, God blessed, greater than any nation on earth. 10 million visitors to the World Cup games showed us that. 10 million visitors said they wish they could move here, that we were much better than the countries they were in. So think about that for a moment. Then the last step is this, is a divided, distrustful population that cannot organize a unified defense. That former KGB agent who came here in 1970, Bezmenov himself, noted that a demoralized society becomes unable to agree on basic facts. And that's exactly what the Gallup numbers have shown us. Two populations trusting almost entirely different institutions, unable to even agree on what's true, let alone what's worth saving. Now, why am I saying this? Because, why am I telling you this? Because this gives us more information to pray and ask God for a great awakening, a great reviving. There are some of Generation Z today, some of these young folk that are out there, and they want the truth. Give me the truth. I'm tired of hearing this. I don't want my truth, your truth. I want the truth. And we can give them the very word of God. So, ladies and gentlemen, how important it is that you and I, as the Church of the Living God, we pray, we seek God's face, put the Word of God out there more and more and more. And that's what this program is designed for right here, looking at the worldview through the lens of the Bible. And when you look through the lens of the Bible, we can respond with this, with prayer. If we understand this, and it's been decades in the making, it didn't just happen, then you and I can respond with prayer and action instead of despair and discouragement. No, we can stand up for truth. We can put forth the Word of God and the power of the Spirit anointing the Word of God, and God's Word can get the job done today. And let's pray that we will see and have a great revival and awakening here in our land, in our nation, and it's got to happen through the work of the church and the power of the Holy Spirit. Let's pray that. Let's work toward that. Will you? I believe that's just what we need to do in these days. I see my time now. I want to have time for Pastor Josh to come and share some great information with you. He's our co-host here, as well as our co-pastor here at the church, and we're very thankful for his ministry.
5: Well, thank you, Pastor Brad, and thank you, dear friends, for joining us. You know, I want to share some practical ways that we see exactly what Pastor Brad was just talking about working itself out in our country this very day. It's happening through the Democratic Socialists. They are coming clean. They're coming out of the woodwork and coming clean about their true intentions. And it's nothing short of overthrowing the U.S. government. Now, this isn't hyperbole. This isn't hearsay. I'm going to share some quotes in their own words and show you exactly the goals that they have in mind for the United States of America and the ways that they want to achieve those said goals. This is the Democrat Socialists of America. We'll be sharing more about that. Now, I want to take just a second to invite you to connect with us at our church website. That's antiochbristol.com. Again, that's antiochbristol.com. 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Now, this report comes from the Washington Stand and their excellent reporter, Dan Hart. The government of the United States may soon be headed toward territory it has not encountered since the Civil War. Let that sink in, dear friends. We could have sitting members of Congress who openly defy the Constitution and express the desire to overthrow America's constitutional republic in favor of a government based on socialist and communist principles. And this possibility has become much more likely as the true intentions of the Democratic Socialists of America become increasingly laid bare. With the recent primary victories of DSA, that's Democratic Socialists of America, members in New York and in Colorado, there's a distinct possibility that November's election will see all three become members of Congress, as each of the congressional districts that they're running in are very deeply blue regions and districts. As documented by the City Journal last month, a curious phenomenon within the Democratic Socialists of America has been occurring in recent months. Now, one would expect that the radical positions of the party would begin to moderate as more and more Democratic Socialists win public office, including some of the mayoral victories of Mayor Mamdani in New York, Katie Wilson in Seattle, and the virtually assured victory of Janice Lewis George in the District of Columbia in this upcoming November election. Well, instead, the official platform of the DSA is radicalizing even more. Now, during the party's National Political Committee last month, the Democratic Socialists of America revised its platform to call for the abolition of the office of the president, the abolition of the Supreme Court, and they want to replace that with, quote, an executive and judiciary chosen by and subordinate to Congress. They also want to abolish police. They want to abolish prisons. They want to give ownership of privately held corporations to the public. They want to give universal amnesty to all illegal immigrants. And they went so far as to say, get this, quote, they want to, quote, explicitly name Jerusalem as the capital of a Palestinian state, end quote. And as the Washington Stand has previously reported, the Democratic Socialists of America candidates are combining virulent anti-Semitic views with demanding that all property from landlords be seized and to, quote, literally abolish the border, end quote. Some of these people have worked to co-found anti-Israel campus groups that declare they are fighting for the total eradication of Western civilization. A recent video compilation of DSA party leaders described the ultimate goals of the party, making it quite clear that the party indeed has ambitions to topple the United States government. In fact, Francis Gill, a member of the DSA from Los Angeles, said, quote, "We have a unique responsibility to act from the heart of empire, the belly of the beast. The most important thing that we can do is to take that empire down from within," end quote. Another DSA member from Seattle, Amy Wilhelm, said, quote, "Our role ultimately is to facilitate our own empire's failure in ways that we can ultimately to overthrow our own empire," end quote. Hazel Williams, a Democrat Socialist of America member from San Francisco, said, quote, "U.S. imperialism is not a thing that can be reformed away. It has to be overthrown through revolutionary struggle," end quote. Sarah Anastasia Milner, the DSA member from Portland, said, quote, "To build a mass movement that can use the leverage of workers to hit the kill switch on American imperialism here within the American empire," end quote. Now, notice how all four of these DSA members fall in line with the apparently agreed upon language of referring to the U.S. as the empire and as some imperial force. You know, the allusion seems obvious. America is evil, therefore it should be referred to as the empire, much like the evil empire in the Star Wars universe. And I guess the president is supposed to be Darth Vader. I don't know. Who knows? Anyway, so to make this vision a reality, the DSA is calling for a new democratic constitution that would establish proportional representation in a single federal legislature. Do away with states. It's all about a single federal legislature. Friends, you see the globalist structure at work in their dreams and plans, and Marxism and do away with capitalism, bring in communism. Well, some experts are striking back, saying these radical views are likely to continue to spread. One expert, Matt Carpenter, he's the FRC action director. He said, quote, "There is no denying it. The Democratic Party has been trending toward the kind of totalitarian socialism that ravaged Europe over the previous two centuries. The Democratic Party has long embraced removing all traces of America's historic Christian faith from the public square, has always supported a socialist-style welfare state based on the redistribution of wealth, and more recently has sought to redefine marriage and even gender. Now, mainstream figures on the left have embraced radical ideas to ensure their grip on power, like packing the Supreme Court and making Washington, D.C. a state." Now, he went on to say, "The latest revelations on the aims of the DSA are concerning because DSA-aligned candidates have seen success at local levels recently. Unfortunately, it's only a matter of time before these ideas become mainstream within the Democratic Party." He said, quote, "I would not be surprised to see a Democratic candidate for president in 2028 espousing at least some of these ideas." Now, there are lawmakers like House Speaker Mike Johnson who agree with that assessment. House Speaker Johnson said, quote, "The danger is that the energy, the excitement, the funding, the grassroots are on the side of the insurgent left, and they have a disdain for America's founding principles." And he pointed that out just a few weeks ago. He said, quote, "They don't want to preserve the republic. They want to tear it down to its foundations and create a communist utopia. This is serious stuff," end quote. Well, Johnson further described the Democratic Socialist primary victories in New York as a seismic earthquake kind of development. He said, quote, "It was a repudiation," speaking of Democratic House Minority Leader Hakeem Jeffries, "because a couple of these races were literally in his own backyard. So it demonstrated that the leader here, the Democrat establishment, is no longer able to defend its own turf. And they can't possibly do it nationwide. We've been talking a lot about the contrast election. It is on vivid display now. This midterm election is about a contrast between common sense and crazy. And they give us all new illustrations of crazy every single day," said Speaker Mike Johnson. He went on to underscore just how dire the wave of socialist victories is during this week on Capitol Hill earlier this month for Family Research Council. On that program, he said, quote, "Everybody is just kind of waved Mom Donnie's victory off and said, oh, that was a New York City anomaly. No, sir, it's everywhere," he emphasized. "And we've got to confront it. We've got to take it very seriously. They have disdain for America's founding principles. They wipe their hands on the American flag. Some of them have ties to terrorist organizations. This is not a game. We have to take it seriously," end quote. Speaker Mike Johnson concluded by calling for a renewal of the guiding principles that the Founding Fathers called for as the nation celebrates our 250th anniversary during this year. Speaker Johnson said, quote, One of the things that the founders of this grand experiment in self-governance reminded us of, their advice that echoes down through the generations to you and me, is that religion and morality are indispensable support to the republic. And in order to keep the republic, you had to have an informed and engaged electorate. You had to have citizens, people who understood that if you're going to be self-governing, if you're going to maintain a government of by and for the people ourselves, then the people have to be engaged and be wary of their responsibility as citizens. We need much more of that. And this is a wake-up call for us to do all those very things. Again, that's from U.S. Leader Mike Johnson, and we are so grateful for his leadership there as the Speaker of the House. Now, friends, as the church, and you say, well, why are you sharing all this information with us? Because as the church, we have a role here in this world. And for us Christians in America, and I know I'm speaking to you directly today, that we have an important role in our nation. And that God has placed us here for a reason and for a purpose. And we must protect our right to share the gospel. And some of you may be thinking, why don't you just do a Bible study? Why don't you just come on here and share scripture? Now, I love nothing more than that. If you know me, you know that that's what I love. But we need to understand, we are given this privilege here in the United States of America to send out missionaries around the world, to preach the gospel freely as we are. If some of these kinds of people continue to gain ground in the United States of America, the Democratic Socialists of America, if they continue to gain ground in this nation, they will strip away those freedoms. Don't kid yourself. They will come after the church. Be level-headed about these things. And so, if those freedoms would be removed, then what's going to happen down the road? What's going to happen to the ability to preach the gospel? What's going to happen to the ability to do what I'm doing right now, taking to radio, taking to podcast platforms, and bringing you this kind of information? Is that going to be squelched? Is that going to be stopped? Is it going to be quenched, extinguished forever? Is certainly in the realm of possibility. And so we need to protect and preserve the freedoms that we have here in the United States of America, including the freedom to share the gospel, including the freedom to go on radio, to go on television, to go on the internet, to go on to various platforms and to share the message of the gospel, to share the word of God, and to share the freedoms that we enjoy, so that we can send support to missionaries around the world without any kind of reservation, without any kind of hesitation, that we can continue freely and openly and willfully proclaiming the truth. You see, we've got to defend the right to proclaim the good news as much as we proclaim the good news. And I do not mean that we're putting political action on the same level as preaching the gospel. That's not what I'm trying to say. If you know me, you know my heart. It is to preach the word of God. But I'm taking to this platform today to back up what Pastor Brad was saying and how nations are changed, how nations decline, and the strategic steps along the way. And we're seeing that movement in America. And as a church, we need to get our heads out of the sand and open our eyes to what's happening in the world around us and go to the Lord in prayer. Seek His face. Ask Him for discernment. Ask Him for wisdom. Ask Him for guidance in moving forward in the right way. Take your stand right where you are. Dare to be someone like a Daniel who held his ground, who stood firm, who stood boldly, even when the opposition came his way. And I could mention hero after hero after hero from the scriptures to encourage you to stand firm in this day and to stand firm to defend the freedom so that we can continue worshiping God freely, that we can continue sending missionaries around around the world, that we can continue taking to platforms such as this to express with the freedom of worship and with the freedom of speech on the airwaves and on various other means as well. So friends, let's live with our eyes wide open, but let's focus our eyes on the Lord Jesus Christ and His work in today's world. Thank you for joining us today. We encourage you to visit our website at antiochbristol.com. There you will find many ways to contact us and connect with us, and so much more. Until next time, stand firm in Jesus' truth.
6: 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I'm Greg Patton in the New America. 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I'm Greg Patton. 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
8: David was seeking the heart of God. His heart was open to God, responsive to God. He meditated upon the things that he saw around him. Everything that David saw, he saw the fingerprint in it or the footprint of God behind it. And a man whose heart is after the heart of God is the man whose priority is on deep, abiding, personal, warm, intimate fellowship with him.
9: When you read the stories of great people in the Bible, do you assume that you could never be quite like them? Well, today on In Touch, the teaching ministry of Dr. Charles Stanley will once again look at ancient Israel's King David, not as one who is beyond us, but one who is like us. Stay with us now to learn how you can develop a heart that hungers for God. 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
10: Would you turn to Acts chapter 13? And this is not 1 and 2 Samuel, but that's what we are talking about. But there's a passage here that refers to what we're going to be talking about this evening. And the title of this message, A Man After God's Own Heart. So I want you to look in the 13th chapter of the book of Acts. And Paul and his company, it says, are over in Antioch. And in verse 14 it says, they went to the synagogue on the Sabbath day and sat down. And after the reading of the law and the prophets, the rulers of the synagogue sent unto them, saying, Ye men and brethren, if you have any word of exhortation for the people, say it. Then Paul stood up and beckoning with his hand said, Men of Israel, and ye that fear God, give audience. That's a good way to say it, isn't it? Ye men of Israel, and if you have any fear for God, listen to what I'm going to say. The God of this people of Israel chose our fathers and exalted the people when they dwelt as strangers in the land of Egypt, and with a high arm brought he them out of it. And about the time of 40 years suffered he their manners in the wilderness. And when he had destroyed seven nations in the land of Canaan, he divided their land to them by lot. And after that he gave unto them judges about the space of 450 years until Samuel the prophet. Now, what Paul is doing in his sermon, he's giving them background about themselves, so they'll have to listen to what else he's getting ready to tell them. And afterwards, they desired a king, and God gave unto them Saul, the son of Cis, a man of the tribe of Benjamin, by the space of 40 years. And when he had removed him, that is Saul, from being king, he raised up unto them David to be their king. To whom also, he's speaking of God now, to whom also he, God, gave testimony and said, I have found David, the son of Jesse, a man after mine own heart, who shall fulfill all my will. Now, when you say, what do you mean, a man after God's own heart? Paul gives us the key right there. Listen, he says,
11: God said, I have found David, the son of Jesse, a man after mine own heart, who shall fulfill all my will. Now, there are a lot of things you and I can look at the Bible and say, well, I could possibly do that, but I couldn't do this, and I probably couldn't live up to that, more than likely couldn't live up to this. But let me ask you this. Can you think of anything, any higher goal for your life as a Christian than this? To be a man or a woman after God's own heart. That is one seeking to fulfill God's desire for you. Well, the question comes, what are the qualities in a person's life that would make one of us a man or a woman after God's own heart? Now, you recall one of the messages we went through first in 2 Samuel, and one of the messages dealt with the character qualities to be found in David. And we went through a whole list of qualities here that we found in him, and some of those, a couple of those I want to mention here.